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The Great American State Fair becomes the center of it all. All 50 states, a national prayer moment. And that night, the largest fireworks display in the history of the world. There's never been a July 4th like this one. 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Freedom 250, the Great American State Fair, July 4th. No!

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0: Lagos people.
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0: We interview.
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1: Telling you, you know, some of the things I know about her, after which we would have an in-depth conversation. If you have ever at any moment of your life been in darkness, you know, been at a point where it felt like you were at the end of the road, you were in deep darkness and you didn't know what to do, my guest today would inspire you, you know, should help you to know what to do. She would open your eyes, and she would also be sharing insights from her book, which are quite practical to help you pull through that stage of your life that you are right now. My name is Oiza, and once again, this is Life Hacks on Lagos Talks 91.3 FM. And who is my guest? Her name is Ejiro Sharon Okotie. She is a counselor, a development professional, and a gender, disability, and social inclusion JETC expert. She got blinded at 11 by cerebrospinal meningitis. She rebuilt her life with tenacity, earning a bachelor's degree in international studies and diplomacy, and 3 master's degrees, with the most recent in marriage and family therapy. She's the founder and CEO of Hope Inspired Foundation for Women and Youths with Disabilities. She is a Mandela Washington Fellow and a Chevening alumnus. She has spent over a decade influencing government policies and shaping development conversations in Nigeria and beyond through counseling, advocacy, and humanity-driven service. She is known for her warmth and humor. She loves God. She loves good music. She loves to travel. And she loves positive relationships built to last. Again, her name is Ejiro Sharon Okotie. Let me tell you about, you know, the first time I got to I got to experience her, right? It was at her birthday and her book launch, and I tell you, I was there as a sort of stranger, and it was quite heartwarming hearing the things people had to say about her, you know, hearing what her friends, her family, the people in her life, the people that have known her for decades had to say about her. And I felt, nah, this is somebody I definitely have to talk to on radio, somebody that you would love to listen to. Before I get started with Ejiro, I want to read a part of her book, Beyond the Darkness, A Journey from Loss to Purpose. I'm going to read like 2 paragraphs from the author's note, and then you'd hear Ejiro's voice, don't worry. So she wrote, "I woke up one morning and the world had changed. I opened my eyes and saw nothing. The room felt heavy, the air still, and the only sound I could rely on was the steady thump of my own heartbeat. Just the night before, I had gone to bed thinking I was recovering from malaria. But by morning, it was as though someone had drawn a dark curtain over my life. I called out to my mother and told her, I cannot see anything. I could not see her face, but I heard what her silence carried. The weight of disbelief, fear, and a grief that pressed against my own chest without needing words. For days, I kept telling myself it was temporary. The doctors mentioned cerebrospinal meningitis, and everyone around me insisted I would recover. I believed them because hope was the only thing I had left. But when the doctor looked at my mother and said, 'Your daughter is blind,'

0: she may never see again. Something inside me collapsed. I felt myself slipping into a quiet and deep place where hope and confusion bounced against each other with no clear answer. Ejiro, this conversation is going to be about how you moved from who you were in that room to who you are now, you know, having three. When I mentioned that you had three master's degrees, you said, it felt like it shook even you. And then, you know, becoming a Mandela Washington Fellow, alumnus, a Chevening alumnus as well. I mean, those are great things. Ejiro, first of all, how are you? I mean, it's good to have you on the show.
1: Thank you, Oiza. Thank you, Lagos. Thank you, Nigeria. Thank you for having me. I am amazing.
0: It's great. I mean, I am particularly glad that I am having you on the show, and I'm particularly glad that someone out there is about to have their life changed listening to you. Yeah.
1: Thanks for having me. I really appreciate it.
0: So, I mean, when you were 11, a life-changing incident happened to you, right? Before we even get into talking about the content of your book, let's take our mind back to that particular day. What were the thoughts running through your mind? Where did you get the motivation, the courage from that made you feel, at whatever point in your life that you ever got there, that made you feel like, okay, I think I would live through this?
1: Okay, that's a very good question. I mean, for an 11-year-old, I was pretty much just starting off my life, right? I was in GSS 2 at the time. So not so much, right? And this happened. So I think for a moment, I did not really understand the weight of what had happened. You know, you just feel like, oh, this is just, I'll get through it. So I guess I started off on that footing, like, maybe it's just that I cannot see. You know, I don't think I understood the weight of what had happened to me right there in that hospital, you know. And I think I stayed in the hospital for about 6 weeks. So stepping out of the walls of the hospital to the real world, I think that's where I really began to understand, Omo, this is not a chance play. Like, this is serious business. But, you know, even in all of that, I still was in a bubble where, and a lot of it was, I was trying to protect my mom. I don't even understand how an 11-year-old will have that kind of mindset. But I was really looking out for my mom more than I was looking out for myself. You know, so I started to pretend a lot early on. You know, I started to pretend like I was really fine. I was okay with what had happened. It's not so much of a big deal, because I didn't want my mom to feel as sad as I perceived she was, you know. So I think that those were just kind of the things that shrouded me that first few, you know, days, months, and all of that.
0: So I mean, from that moment, at what point or what age did it begin to dawn on you that, okay, I mean, this is a reality, and there's no pretense anymore? This is now who I am. And, you know, how did you begin to learn to live with it?
1: Okay, so that was a journey. I pretended for a very long time. For a very, very long time. So in some way, the pretense, you know, I got buried in denial. So I think the pretense now got covered with denial. Not denial that it's not there, but denial that, you know, I can, sometimes I find myself just trying to pretend that I can see, or trying to, you know, prevent people from understanding that I can see. So I live with sighted people, almost everybody around me. So my cousins, they will tell me, stop behaving like a blind person, stand like this, do like this. So up to facial expressions, they taught me how to, you know, wear, because as a blind person, you're not seeing, right? Your sight is what, you know, makes your face alive, so to speak, because you're seeing things. So you're interacting with what you're seeing. But when you're not, or when you're not seeing visuals, there tends to be that blank look that blind people wear, right? Not because they want to wear, because they're not seeing anything. So they're only engaging with their ears and other senses. But my sisters and my cousins taught me how to engage my facial expression, even though I was not seeing anything. So you will sit around me and you will not even realize that I cannot see you, because when I'm talking to you, I'm engaging with you like I can see you visually, you know. So I learned all of those kinds of things, you know. They were good in some sense, they were good in a lot of sense, but I think over time, maybe where I would say I really started to live for myself was from 2011, 2012. At this time, I had already even graduated from the university, and I came in contact with somebody I mentioned in the book, a blind woman from Ghana, and she kind of took me on that walk of acceptance and coming into, you know, the fullness of myself.
0: This was how many years after?
1: That's like I lost my sight in 95. So 95 to 2011.
0: That's spanning
1: over a space
0: 16
1: of
0: years.
1: 10 to 16 years, you see. So it was a long time of just living in that bubble of, you know, I'm blind, but I'm not blind. You know, that kind of thing. So, but I mean, in all of that time, again, like I said, I don't know why and how. So my mom raised us as a single mom, and you know, like, that time that it happened, I heard a lot of people blaming her. Why did you take them to the north? Because my mom moved from Delta to the north with us. So you know, I heard people blaming her. If you didn't take them to the north, maybe this would not have happened, you know, and all that kind of stuff. And I saw how that really broke her. And then imagine struggling with three children, and then society and everybody is blaming you for what has happened to this child that you have no control over. She wanted to give us a better life. That's why she moved us up north, right? And then this is happening and everybody's blaming her for it. So it's like, for me, everything that I started to do from that moment I made that announcement to her was, I just wanted her to be okay. I wanted her to be proud of. I wanted to, you know, prove to her that something will still come out of my life regardless. So from that point on, going to Pacelli, learning Braille, there was this burning desire, like, I must do something. I must make something out of my life. I cannot end up as a non-entity because they are still going to go on to blame my mom. So that kind of set a certain type of fire in me, which was good, you know. But like I said, I had to come to this point where I was not living for them, but I was living for myself now, you know. And it just took a journey of acceptance
0: and
1: to be able to start that journey.
0: I'd like for you to speak to, because I mean, like I said at the start of this show, that I'm hoping that this would be like a sort of pointer to someone out there, right, who is also at that stage of their lives. So I'd like for you to speak to someone out there who is maybe encountering one challenge or another and is still, you know, living in denial. How does acceptance help, maybe in healing or in moving on? Or how does learning to accept, and how does it help the person to overcome that challenge? Is there any role acceptance plays rather?
1: Acceptance plays a whole lot. Like, for me, that's the game changer, you know. I lost my sight. There are people out there, you may have lost a loved one, a husband, a wife, a sibling, you may have lost a job, you may have lost just anything. And that's why I kind of like this book that I've written, because every single person can find themselves. Once you've walked on a journey of loss, whatever that loss is, you can find yourself here. And the first thing to do, because when you're in denial, you're still saying, why did this happen to me? Why me? Why, you know, how did I get here? How did this happen? Why did it happen? Why did it have to happen? So that's what denial does, right? You might still be making some progress, but you're not living your life to the fullest. But once you get to the point of acceptance, you're saying, I accept that this has happened to me. It's unfortunate that it happened, but I accept that it has happened to me. So how do I go from here? And that is a question that kind of opens you up to all of the possibilities that life can give. That's the question that opens you up to the light that you need to begin to navigate out of
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3: Yes, so this is Jolly Johnny on the streets. How well do you know Maggi Chicken Flavor? 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
1: That darkness that you found yourself in. So you begin to ask the questions, what next? What is left? What is left for me? What is left from, you know, all that I have lost? What's the remnant? And it's from that remnant that you begin to rebuild.
0: Interesting. Now let's get to your book, Beyond the Darkness. It has a number of chapters, and you know, we're going to talk like into maybe take each chapter. Okay, so I see that it's broken into parts. Like three parts, and each part has about four chapters. So we'll take maybe a chapter from each part rather. Okay. And I think the chapter that interests me will be in the first part will be the fourth chapter, which was I think that was a chapter that the person that reviewed your book read, if I'm correct, at your book launch. Yeah, which is the myth of the solo hero. It talked about how you navigated life with the help of, you know, other people. How were you, how did you get to that point where you accepted help from others? Because I've observed that for some human beings, when they are passing through difficult times, they do not like to take help. They do not like to even ask for help, right? They feel like they feel less of themselves, or they feel like, you know, asking for help just literally diminishes them. And then for you, being visually impaired, it's like it feels like you cannot do anything without other people around you. First off, how did that make you feel? And then how did you come to the point where you started to, you know, accept help and let people, you know, come into your life to help you?
1: Okay. So, I mean, this help is a double-edged sword,
0: okay.
1: I would say.
0: Okay.
1: Because there's disempowering help and there's empowering help.
0: Okay.
1: There's dependent help, right?
0: Mm-hmm.
1: And there's independent help. So I've lived both sides. The chapter before that chapter talked about the twin shadow.
0: Yeah.
1: The twin shadow. So
0: yeah.
1: In the chapter before this chapter, I was really talking about the dependent help, the disempowering type of help that I live through. Now, for somebody with a disability, and again, in my, like I said, it's just for you to think about it from your own perspective, right?
0: Mm-hmm.
1: From your own journey. But I will speak about it from my
0: experience,
1: journey,
0: yeah,
1: as a person with a disability.
0: Mm-hmm.
1: Just as you said, I'm blind. There are several things that I would need. So, and having that from childhood, you know, I grew up with the mentality that people should help. I mean, it's a natural thing. You are supposed to.
0: Did you feel entitled to help?
1: Yes, I think I because there's a thin line between entitlement and rights. You know, you feel I'm your sister, I'm your child. You should do it. You must do it. Not even you should. You must do it. So I used to be that way. And you know, because it's my twin sister, we were born together the same day and everything. So I demanded so much from her. She had not gotten admission into the university when I gained admission to do my diploma. So she offered to, you know, come to take me to school, to come and live with me in school.
0: Wow.
1: And she would take me to classes. When we come back, we're living off campus, she would pick my clothes, like literally do makeup for me, pick the clothes I will wear, clean my shoes, make food, clean the house, do everything. So it was like I was just living off on this person. And for me, it's normal. That's what you should do, right? And from time to time, she would tell me things like, hey, Jiro, learn to do things for yourself. And I'll be very offended. What do you mean? Are you not here? You say, I will not always be here. She always used to say that to me. And I used to be offended that I just say you don't want to help now. But it got to a point where by the time I finished diploma, I didn't make my direct entry. So I dropped out. At that time, she had gotten into school. So she was in 400 level when I came back, when I got direct entry into 200 level. So I was in 200 and she was in final year. And unfortunately, the first semester of that year, she had an accident. And then I had to go back to school alone. This time around, no sister, nobody to help. And that's when I started to now learn how to do things for myself. And those words came back very rudely. Learn to do things for yourself. In that 1 month plus that she wasn't in school, I learned a whole lot of things. How to pick my clothes, how to do my makeup.
0: Wow.
1: I learned how to cook. I learned how to go out on my own. I started to... So this was now a whole new journey of, you know, self-dependence, self-sufficiency. And by the time she came back to school, it was no longer her doing everything for me because she broke her hand in the accident. And then I had to start cooking. So the tables had turned. I was one cooking, cleaning, you know, helping her to do stuff. And it felt great, you know, that I also had something to offer. And I think from that point, you know, I started to understand that people would help me, but I also had a duty to also give something in return. And at this time, I was still in denial. So coming into acceptance now, in 2011, by the time I had left school and everything, with this new person that I had become, knowing that people could help me, but I also could help them, right? And it was easy to now begin to leverage on the opportunities that came my way, on the people that I began to meet, Auntie Getty, Dr. Ife, Mr. and Mrs. Akinola, you know, all of these people, and they were, you know, teaching me different things. So I knew that I used to cry. I would take a bus when I started going out in Lagos. I'll take a bus and I'll get to the garage. And I might have told somebody in the bus that, please, when we get there, you help me to get a bike going to Suzu, please. I will get there and they will run away. And I'll just stand there and start crying. And I'll call my sister. She'll be like, okay, me that you're calling now. I'm in Abuja, you're calling me. Look, so somebody, ask for help. So ask somebody. And tell them that you need help. You know?
0: So, oh my God. In Lagos.
1: You know, and I didn't used to go out with a cane. A fine girl like me, I would have worn my dark shades and everything.
0: Oh wow.
1: You cannot know that I'm blind. So I have to start explaining. Please, I'm blind. Please, can you help me? You know? So it was a tough journey, you know, and with time, I have a friend, Alera, she would say, hey Drew, I'm here. So maybe she's in my apartment and I'm looking for something. And I just do not, you know, again, the fear of, like I said, because I've come a long way on this journey of disempowering help and empowering help. So by the time I started to even be on the other side, I think I was now overdoing it. The fear of becoming a liability of
0: people.
1: So like, I don't want to ask so that you don't think that you don't have a burden on you. So I'll try to be doing it by myself, you know. And my friends will be like, I am here. Just simply ask. You will not die. Nobody died from asking. Ask for help. It's going to make your life easier. And also, I'm looking for XYZ. It's probably just right there. As you say, it's right here. Ask for help, Adrian. It is not a sign of weakness. So over time, you know, I've just learned that, you know, I can bring I can give you something in return, right? And it's okay to ask you for help when I need the help. And in the times that I can help myself, I would help myself, right? But in the time that I know that I need help, I am also vulnerable enough to ask for that help.
0: So you were at some point at both extremes of disempowering and empowering until you were able to create a balance between them. Interesting. On the second part, right? I think I just read through chapter 7, The Art of the Strategic No. And I want to link it to this point of asking for help, you know, because when you are at a point in your life when it feels like you need help, people then think that you shouldn't have a choice, you know, at whatever it is they offer you. But the first paragraph of that chapter talks about how you turned down an opportunity that would have paid well and even offered international visibility and aligned loosely with your work in disability advocacy. How were you able to build that strength to say no, or to let people know that, you know, despite this challenge, I still have the right to make a choice?
1: Okay, so I think it's deeply rooted in self-awareness.
0: Okay.
1: So you come to a point where you embrace who you have become. You embrace the strength that you now have, the competencies that you now have. So at that point, I had, you know, finished university. I was working, you know, making my own money. I think I had even started my first master's at that time. So I had attained some level of, you know, independence financially, economically, and otherwise, right? And I've come to understand that I had value. There's something that I carried that somebody could pay for. You understand what I mean?
0: Mm-hmm.
1: So I shouldn't be at the mercy of anybody, you know. I could say yes and I could say no. I had my goals clearly stated out. I had come to understand what I wanted to do with my life, right? And in understanding what I wanted to do with my life, that's finding purpose, right? In finding purpose, it helps you to sieve. It helps you to make informed decisions.
0: Mm-hmm.
1: So at that time, I got a scholarship.
0: Okay.
1: to go for a course, a 12 weeks course in South Africa.
0: Mm.
1: Right. And almost the same period, I got Mandela Washington Fellowship program as well. So I sat down and I weighed the two options. Can you still hear me?
0: Yes, I can. I'm with you.
1: Okay. And I weighed both options. You know, at that time, going to South Africa was a great idea, but I asked, does this really position me in the way that I wanted in terms of my career? It was, but not at the scale that MWF was going to position me. You know, and at that moment I said, I would rather take this and say no to this, because this aligns you know, more
0: with your goal or purpose
1: to where I am headed than this other one. So it's purpose, it's being aware of who you are and the value that you have. All of those things put together helps you to be able to say those no's. Make one point.
0: Okay.
1: Again, for me as a woman with a disability, right?
0: Mm-hmm.
1: There's also that thing out there that people think that women with disabilities should not say no.
0: Yeah, I think first, the fact that you're a woman already reduces the chance people give you to say no. Then being a woman with disability, you know, it just messes it all up.
1: You should be happy that I came to ask.
0: Exactly,
1: you,
0: like, exactly.
1: You're saying no.
0: Yeah.
1: Out there saying no. You see, you're
0: saying no.
1: Of course. Somebody once told me that. What do you even think you are? You think you are fried rice? I said, oh, I'm more than fried rice. They are you sour? I said, thank you. When you know, so people just think that you don't have a choice.
0: Mm-hmm.
1: You know, I used to do HIV and AIDS prevention for blind adolescents and youth. And one of the common sentences I used to hear in that time was, women with disabilities get sex by chance and not by choice. So it meant that you were not expected to say no. And I kept questioning that, why shouldn't I say no? I have agency. I should be able to say no.
0: Yeah.
1: I should be able to choose who I want and who I don't want. So you see that it still closely links to the consciousness of who you are,
0: yeah,
1: and what you carry.
0: Interesting. Okay, let's move to the third part, right? Honestly, picking a chapter from each part is even quite a struggle for me. But again, because I'm trying to, I still want you to, we're still going to get to the part where, you know, you talk about
4: how you were able to achieve all of the things you've achieved so far. But I just wanted to quickly run through the book first. So in the third part, there are four chapters as well: global stages, local lessons, forgiveness as future currency, resilience for the next generation, do not wait for light. But I think I'm interested in the forgiveness as future currency, and I'm wondering, you know, who are those people, I want to believe there are people that you felt you needed to forgive, and what do you mean by it being a currency?
1: So forgiveness is a currency. It's a gift to humanity, and it's a gift to ourselves. And I think that we do not really emphasize so much on the power of forgiveness. We are quick to forgive others. Even to forgive others is quite difficult, but more importantly, it's even forgiving ourselves. You know, I haven't walked this journey for 31 years. I've been blind for 31 years.
4: Wow.
1: You know, I've gone through different experiences. Things that I just shared one, right? There's several other kinds of things that I have had to experience. In 2020, I kind of started that journey of healing. You know, I was in the UK at the time, and I was taking a course in my program then, Reflective Practices of Social Change. And in that season, I burnt my eyes, and I had to go for an operation. And, you know, over the years, I still used to think that, you know, maybe if I go to an advanced country, you know, they'll be able to do eye transplant. I used to still carry that hope that medically something can be done. And after that operation, the doctor just said, Adrian, unfortunately, you would not be able to even do an eye transplant. Because what was damaged was my optic nerves. And he said, medically, medicine has not grown to the point of transplanting optic nerves. So even if you did an eye transplant, it would just be a cosmetic, you know, thing. And I was broken. For the first time, I confronted. So at that point, I realized over the years, like I told you, I pretended a lot. So I just realized I never really addressed what happened to me. I just carried on with life. You know, and one of the things that people used to say, so I called my aunt and I said, this is what they said. She said, you've been a strong, you're a strong girl. You've always been strong.
4: I'm not strong.
1: I called my mom. She said the same thing. It got me so mad. I went to my room. I was crying for the first time. Like, really? I'm telling you something this serious, and all you people can say is you are a strong person. What does strength, what does that word even really mean? Does being strong mean pretending that it is not there? Does it mean masking your emotions? And I started to question that word. So I rarely use this word, be strong. I don't use it anymore, because for me it doesn't make any meaning. What are you saying to them when you tell somebody loses their husband or their wife or their child and you say be strong? What does it mean? You know, what are you telling them?
4: Right.
1: So I was very upset with that word, you know. And at that point, you know, I realized, this is 25 years I'm counting, and I could, like, I just ripped up that wound that I just sealed, you know, with bandage, and I've been living. So at that point, that's when that journey of forgiveness started. So I started to tell myself, it's okay to feel sad. It's okay to cry about the loss of your sight. It's okay to once in a while miss being blind. It's okay to, you know. So I started to become more present in my emotions, and rather than just sweep it under the carpet, I became more present in my emotions, more present in my body. Right? And that's where that forgiveness started. So I forgave myself. I forgave my body. Right? I forgave my family for just thinking that I will always be strong. So even to now, I think to a large extent, somebody like my mom, if you were at the lunch, I did say that I don't think that my mom has even healed. I feel like she has just created a certain perspective. And maybe that's how she chooses best to cope, because I wanted to take her on that journey. And one of those days, I was at my lowest. I called and I was crying. She was just saying, do you want to kill me? Every day I used to be able to sleep in my house because I know that you are strong. Where you are, you are a strong girl. Why are you crying? You want me to have hypertension? I said, it's okay. Goodbye.
6: So I just knew that there's no point, you know. Like,
4: she's living off your strength.
6: To think that this age role does not, she's a superwoman, she does not have a low moment. So when I'm at my lowest, I have people that I call. Dr. Ife is one of those people. I'll just call him. As soon as he says hello, I'll say, Dr. Ife, I want to cry. He'll say, go ahead. And I'll cry out my eyes. And when I'm done, he will pray for me. He will not ask me what happened. Maybe later on, when I'm in a good space, I'll call him to say, this will happen. So I have people like that. My friends, Janet, Alero. I have people like that that I go to at my lowest point. But my mom is not one of those people. I will go to my most vulnerable, like, where I am historical crying. I would talk to her when I'm not feeling so great, but I will not go to her when I am crying, because she doesn't believe that I am weak. She doesn't believe that I can be vulnerable. Do you understand what I mean?
4: Yeah.
6: So I had to forgive all of these people, and it kind of opened me up to a new reality in my life. It brought peace. It brought contentment that I had never known before. So if things have happened to you, maybe somebody has experienced, maybe you're a victim or a survivor of rape or whatever it is, you need to get some. When you forgive, you don't really forgive for the other person. You forgive for yourself. You know, forgiveness brings renewed hope. It brings new life. It gives you strength to want to live and build again. So if you're out there and you're listening to me, I would say, you know, start that journey. And forgiveness also helps in the journey of healing as well. You know, it accelerates that healing process. So I would really encourage everyone to work on that journey. It's a future currency, not just for yourself. Like I said, it's something that helps you to also give your purest to humanity. That's why it's a future currency.
4: Wow. I think this has been quite touching, really. But Ejiro, you have 3 master's degrees. Even somebody that's cited is struggling with one. You're a Mandela Washington fellow and a Chevening alumnus. How did you do all of this? How did you pull all of this through? Please tell us.
6: This 3 masters have been causing problems everywhere.
4: Of course. I know your friends were saying, you know what, just go for a PhD already.
6: I was telling somebody that I should add 1 more and make it 4.
4: No.
6: Just go and PhD already. And let us rest. Okay, so I cannot attribute all of the successes to just my win. Remember what we talked about that chapter on the solo hero?
4: Yeah.
6: I can never say I did all of this by myself. Yes, maybe 65% of, because, you know, when we were preparing for this book launch on the Monday, the day before, my elder sister sat with me and she said, Ejiro, thank you for everything you have made out of your life, you know, despite this situation. And I said, thank you for the support that all of you have given, because I couldn't have been here. And she said, no, we should thank you, because we could have given you the support and you refused to take the support, and you will not be here. But you took the support and you did even much more than, you know, what we could imagine with the support that you got. So it's you we should thank. So first of all, I really first of all thank God for giving me that burning determination. Like I said, you know, because I was trying to protect my mom, right? So I think I built that determination that these people in this world, I must show them that something can come out of my life. So that I must show them has been a driving force. From Pacelli, where I started off learning how to read, but I stayed in Pacelli for 8 months roughly, learning Braille. That's something that people use maybe 1 year or 2 years depending, but I was determined to pick my life up again, you know. And that's in itself, and just showing up every day. And of course I found purpose, right? 300 level, I realized, oh, I was called to inspire people to succeed. And with that, I knew that, okay, there was a reason why I was on this earth. So every other thing that I have done is seizing opportunities. It's showing up in spaces where people would not expect that I should be. I'll be there and I'll raise my hand and I'll ask a question. You know, I would apply for opportunities. Even when I get the news, I'll keep applying, you know, until I get in there and then build those networks. And like that, I'm passionate about education. My mom loves education. If you read the book, you see where I talked about how my mom went back to school at age 50. to do her first degree. And she

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1: My name is Tokumbo. I'm an auditor. My dream for Nigeria, well, actually, there are many things going on in the country right now concerning unemployment, power supply, education. So these are the major, at least to me, that the major basic things that the government must at least help at least look into, right? Because they're very important in our life.
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0: We discuss.
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2: 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And Nigeria is just built on a way to oppress the common man.
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6: Babatunde Oshotimeyi, Nigerian physician who served as Minister of Health and the Executive Director of the United Nations Population Fund, holding the rank of Under Secretary General of the United Nations.
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2: 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Welcome to the conversation. My name is Oiza. Yesterday, Nigeria marked Democracy Day. That's the 12th of June. It's a day set aside to remember the struggle for democratic governance and to also honor the heroes of June 12. Reflect on our journey as a nation under civilian rule. The June 12, 1993 presidential election is widely regarded by many people as the freest and fairest in Nigeria's history. In fact, if you listen to conversations around elections, a number of Nigerians still make reference to it. It became a symbol of the Nigerian people's desire for justice, representation, and accountable leadership. More than three decades later, and 26 years into uninterrupted democratic rule, questions remain unanswered. Questions like, how far have we come? Are we enjoying, and by we I mean Nigerians, are Nigerians enjoying the dividends of democracy? Has democracy strengthened our institutions? Has it protected our rights? Has it improved our governance? Or are we simply holding elections without deepening democratic values? These are the issues and so much more. And that's why I'm joined by social commentator and executive secretary of the Center for the Protection of People's Mandate, Mr. Nelson Ekwujimi, who is with me virtually this morning. Good morning.
3: Good morning. Thank you for having me. My name is Ekwujimi and not Ekwujimi.
2: My sincere apologies.
3: It's Jimmy.
2: My sincere apologies.
3: Yeah.
2: All right. It's a pleasure having you on the show this morning.
3: Thank you very much.
2: Okay. Before we get into the heart of the conversation, yesterday was June 12. How did you spend yours? Were you part of any demonstration, or were you at an event?
3: Well, I was at almost about three or four events, like I usually do. Wow. On every Democracy Day. Hmm. I had media engagement. I was in a rally at Alausa, Ikeja, where people were celebrating Democracy Day. I was at a TV station. I was also at about two radio stations. So I had about three, four events to commemorate the day.
2: That's quite interesting to know. Why do you think that June 12 continues to occupy such an important place in Nigeria's democratic history? I did mention while I was doing the introduction that even now, 33 years after I'm talking about 1993 particularly. 33 years after. Yeah. When we talk about elections now, Nigerians are still going to say, oh, 1993, it's like we have not moved on from it. Why do you think that it's so important in our democratic history?
3: Yes, why is important in our democratic history that we need to reflect on it was that it was the first time in the political history of Nigeria where people across ethnic and social divide, religious, voted along a national line. We voted a pan-Nigerian mandate. If you remember, for that election, we had two political parties who were decreed into existence by the then military junta of Ibrahim Badamasi Babangida, the Social Democratic Party and the National Republican Convention. The Social Democratic Party had two candidates, the presidential candidate and the vice presidential candidate, and they were both Muslims. Then the National Republican Convention had a Muslim presidential candidate and a Christian vice presidential candidate. And the government of the day, because it didn't want to leave office, the government of the day wanted to perpetuate itself in office, threw up that banter of, oh, you people should not vote for a Muslim candidate. That is not right. Nigeria is a Muslim and Christian dominated society, and we all said to hell with religion, that we don't want to know the religion the candidates were practicing, that all we are interested in is somebody that can make our lives better. And that was why late Chifemki Abiola, who won that election, defeated his opponent. So Chifemki Abiola was a Yoruba man from Ogun State. He defeated Alhaji Bashir Tofa of the NRC, even in Tofa village. He defeated Tofa in his ward. He defeated Tofa in his local government in Kano State. So it was an election in which the Nigerian people spoke with one voice. And despite every attempt by successive governments, until the government of late President Muhammadu Buhari, they tried to bury that election into the east, into the dustbin of history. But Nigerians stood up stoutly and said, no, this was the first time we had an election and we spoke with one voice, despite several attempts to divide us along ethnic and religious lines. And that is why till tomorrow, we still celebrate and congratulate ourselves for our tenacity, for our perseverance, for our patience, for our sacrifice, because to revalidate that mandate, it cost us limbs, lives, sweat, blood, and even freedom. Some persons were killed, some persons were driven into exile, some persons disappeared, homes and media houses were bombed, journalists were killed, labor leaders were detained, political activists and pro-human rights activists were detained. Till today, a lot of people that time disappeared. And that is why, if anybody is conversant with our history, a press center, the Lagos State Government Secretariat, is known as Bagal Dakato. That young man disappeared. Until tomorrow, we don't know where the man was killed and where he was buried. But to immortalize that struggle, we had to, the Lagos State Government, under the now President, President Bola Ahmed Tinubu, immortalizing by naming that press center Bagal Dakato. The winner of the election, Chifemki Abiola, was killed in detention. The wife, Alhaji Akudrat Abiola, was assassinated. So it's a day we can never ever forget.
2: I mean, that now, having established this, would you say that we have learned lessons really as a people, especially when you cast your mind back to how the 2023 elections played out? And I'm asking this because you made reference to how Nigerians deferred religion, refused to be divided over whatever lines, and, you know, voted for whom they wanted. Would you say that we've learned any lessons from that struggle?
3: Well, the fact of the matter is that we have not learned any lesson from June 12th. We have degenerated as a people. And that was why when the last election in 2023 came up, you could see our persons, our groups were promoting that religious divide. But a lot of us came out and said, no, Nigerians, this religion is not our problem. We human beings are our problem. If you go back into history, in 1979 to 1983, under the Second Republic, the governor of Lagos State was Alhaji Lateef Dakande. He was a Muslim. The deputy governor was Alhaji Rafiu Jafojo, a Muslim. The governor of Ondo State, Chief Madekunle Ajasin, was a Christian. Then all the Ondo State, where, you know, Ondo State, Ekiti State was carved out of Ondo State.
2: Yeah.
3: Adekunle Ajasin was a Christian. His deputy governorship, his deputy governor then, Akinyomo Borioro, was also a Christian, with like Chief Michael Adekunle Ajasin. They were both Christians. So from 79 to 93, religion didn't matter to us all before then. But the generation of Nigerians along religious lines started manifesting publicly during the tenure of former President Goodluck Jonathan, when he was seeking re-election in 2015, when he was going from church to church And we were, a lot of us came out and said, this is dangerous. How can a president, a leader of a country, be promoting one religion above others? But by the grace of God, we all came out and we put him to shame with his religious card.
2: So you would blame him for the religious division that, you know, has happened to Nigerians, especially as noted in the past election.
3: Yes, you see, Nigeria problem is that when people get to positions of responsibility or leadership position, they must rise above certain tendencies, because you are going to preside over, even some persons don't practice any religion. You must be sensitive. Religion is spiritual to human beings. So you must be sensitive to their spiritual tendencies. So when you see politicians promoting religion or ethnicity, any right-thinking person must run away from that agent of darkness. That is the way I would describe anybody who is trying to divide people along religion or ethnic lines. They are not agents of light. Because if you are agents of light, you know that we came into this world. We didn't have any religion when we were given birth to. We inherited the religion our parents were practicing. Or maybe when we grew up, and through our engagement with other people, maybe you were a Christian, you converted to a Muslim, you were a Muslim from birth because of your parents' religion, you converted to Christian. Or maybe you were even in your parents were even non-practicing religious people. And maybe you took up a religion. So if you understand that fact, that even when you die, I've not seen anywhere where it is written either in the Bible or in the Quran that God will ask you, which religion did you practice? Rather, we have been taught, told, lectured, educated that God will ask you, the life I gave you, how did you use it? I've not seen anywhere where religion has been, you know, stated as a criteria that God will inquire of us if we leave this part of life.
2: Okay, let's move to talking about younger Nigerians, especially Nigerians that are probably toddlers at the time, you know, this happened, or had never been born and were born after it had occurred. Two questions. Would you say that they fully appreciate the sacrifices made by those who fought for the democracy that we've been enjoying, because, you know, after then? And then, how have they contributed? Because in your words, you say that we have degenerated. It seems like the situation has worsened. Have they contributed in any way to the degeneration?
3: Yes, the young ones who were probably toddlers or who were born after the June 12 saga, is unfortunate that we no longer teach history in our schools, neither do we do that at home. A lot of our children don't have this sense of history. And that is why today you see somebody supporting a candidate. And when that candidate loses election, they are calling on military to come and intervene. I've never seen such idiocy in my life before. Pardon me for using that word. But it smacks of anti-democratic tendency for anybody who is supporting a candidate. And when your candidate loses election, the next thing you say, they should destroy the whole system. That, oh, let the military come and, you know, upset the status quo. No! Election is a four-year ritual. If you lose today, go and prepare for the next 4 years. If the people find you worthy, they'll vote for you. But if they don't, they'll vote the other person again or any other new person. So our young ones don't appreciate what went into June 12. I was a victim of June 12 because I just graduated from the university. And when I was in the university, I was a keen follower. I was not involved in political engagement, but I was very active. When I saw how Ibrahim Badamasi Babangida, the then military dictator, how he was playing games with the political destiny of Nigerians, that was how I became a political activist. That how can one man put the life of over 90 or 100 million people at risk the way this man is running the administration of this country? I was a young boy, and I felt President, military dictator But Abansi Babangida did not have a better right than I did, even as a young man. I threw myself into the battle, and that I'm speaking to you today is by the grace of God, because I was involved in protests, demonstrations, rally every day. My mother, my father would lock the gate. I would jump the fence. Wow. That I'm going to Yaba.
2: Wow. Please go on.
3: That I will go to Yaba to demonstrate. We will come to Ikeja to demonstrate. I will say in Dori Orile Igom, if you know Dori bus stop, we will drop graffiti on the road. We will hold meetings, we will do posters. Late Chief Garifawa in his chamber was in Antoni village after a Christian denominated church. In the Antoni village estate. We had meetings that I was there when we formed JACON. I was also part of those that formed MIPA. We formed so many organizations across Nigeria. And we were talking to our brothers from the north. We were talking to our brothers from the east. We were talking to our brothers from the south. So it was a battle that all right-thinking Nigerians put their life on the line. Some persons felt we were taking too high a risk. Because as at then, the military launched a full onslaught. When you leave your home to go for a demonstration, the prayer you'll be praying that God should spare you to come back alive is either you are arrested or you are killed. For demonstrating, the military must go, not for any other thing. So when you see young men today, because they have freedom, you see people carry, you can't protest. When we are protesting, we'll be watching our front and we'll be watching our back. Soldiers, it was soldiers that will come. They will start shooting indiscriminately. Over 70 people were killed on Ikorodu Road. I think 1990, is it 93 or 94? We lost a lot of our people. Nigerians. So when people come up and they don't understand, struggle the market woman, the taxi driver, the pepper seller, if they tell you their role, you cannot write 1 million books.
2: And that leads me to asking, what exactly are those things you want them to learn or take out? Because you just talked about, they don't know history. What exactly are those things you want them to know and then possibly implement from what happened?
3: What I want them to learn is to appreciate what democracy is about, is to appreciate civility. It's sacrificing occultism that look, I can deprive myself of sleep, I can deprive myself of food, I can deprive myself of some luxury because I'm looking ahead for tomorrow. When we were engaged in the struggle to bet this democracy, we were looking at tomorrow. That no, the way the military was going, we will be. Let me tell you, I was a footballer then. I was playing football from the university. When I saw how the then military administration was running the affairs of night, I told myself, it is only a society that you can see. You dare not. You'll be running for your dear life. Because as at June 12, after the election, on June 23, when Babangida annulled that election, the whole country was thrown into chaos. Go and read books written by Professor Omar Omori. Nigeria became so old that we didn't know whether we wake up to see tomorrow.
2: Okay.
3: Everybody was afraid because the man had put the whole country into turmoil. The people conduct, you organize, you midwived a democratic process. The terminal end, you now canceled it. After people have invested their lives, people have invested their money, people have invested their business, people have invested their family.
2: Okay.
3: No, it is about humanity. And that was why we all took to the streets.
2: Okay.
3: But that is no longer the case. A party contests an election, a man tells you, oh, I was rigged. You will not have the rationality to ask, can you please provide proof of how you were rigged? The man say, no, forget about proof. Let us just be demonstrating. You go to the Ministry of Defense. You now say, oh, military, come and take over. You now go to the court, the same you that you were claiming you won, you now go to the court. You are now telling the court that the people, the person and the party that won was not qualified to contest.
2: Let's talk about Nigeria's 26 years of uninterrupted democracy, right? Away from the demonstrations and the June 12th protests, really, because I mean that's the crux of our conversation this morning. And you did say that what you want young people to learn is that, well, they should appreciate civility, democracy, and the opportunities is provided and all of that. But one thing you would hear a number of young people say is that democracy, or they believe democracy has not delivered its dividends to them. So how would you assess the democratic journey so far? Would they be correct by that assertion?
3: They are very, very incorrect.
2: How do you know?
3: You see, that is what I told you. You can't give or appreciate what you don't know, what you are totally ignorant about. Democracy is not an end in itself. It's a means to an end. Democracy is a vehicle. And that vehicle is supposed to take you to a terminal end or on a journey to good governance, where things that will make life livable will be provided. In the journey of democracy, you will face so many obstacles. You face internal sabotage.
2: Hello? Okay. Hello?
3: As much as you are a contributor to or a participant in the democratic process,
2: I lost connection with you for a few seconds. You were talking about facing sabotage and other things. That was where, if you could go back.
3: I said democracy is a vehicle to a destination, and the destination is good governance. And on that journey, it is very, very probable that you face internal sabotage, that you face natural occurrence, that you even face the unexpected. It's like a man traveling on a journey with a vehicle, a vehicle you have serviced. You could go on the road and you have a tire puncture. You have to fix it before you continue. Even you, the driver, you could have air challenges on the road. You have to control yourself. You might start feeling sleepy. And so that you not waste your life on that journey, you look for somewhere safe, you park, you take a short nap, or you come down from the vehicle, you start stretching your muscles so that you'll be awake. That is a democracy for you. It is a vehicle that you are using to traverse on a journey. It is not your destination, but it is a vehicle you are in that will take you to your destination. And unless you recognize that this journey will not be a jolly ride, that you just call you when you take off from your takeoff point and you close your eyes, maybe there's this thing we call Ofe in Yoruba, you arrive at the next destination within a second. No, there are so many things you meet along the way, those are the things we are facing. So our young ones must recognize that if you are expecting good roads will not be fixed in a jiffy. There are processes for providing good roads. If you are talking about health, there are processes. And those processes are managed, maintained, sustained by human beings.
2: What do you mean by there are processes? Because, I mean, good
3: what
2: roads,
3: I mean that
2: health,
3: there are processes
2: they are supposed to be basic, right? Basic provisions made by the government that have been elected democratically. So when you say there are processes, could you say what you mean?
3: What I mean by that is that if a government decides that she's going to construct 10 schools in an environment, if a tsunami or an epidemic happens within that environment, that goal cannot be achieved within that time that has been stipulated. Let me give you a vivid example. When we had COVID-19 in 2020, who foresaw it? Nobody. The whole world was shut down. And even when you are talking of basics are provided with funds. They are not provided with the saliva coming out of our mouth that we can gather it together. So those basics, funds have to be sourced for it. And those basic funds will be used to execute it. Without those funds, government does not print money.
2: Are you saying Nigeria?
3: Government generates money from taxes, tolls, levies, licenses, and what have you.
2: Okay, two things. I would like for you to give a realistic example, especially an example that aligns with our immediate society. Because in Nigeria, we don't have tsunamis. Neither do we have... The natural disaster we have will be flooding, right? And then what do you mean when you say basics are provided with funding? COVID-19 has been 6 years ago. Are you saying that we don't have the funds to construct roads to give Nigerians the dividends of democracy, even if it is the basics again?
3: What I'm telling you is that you have to be realistic and not build castles in the air.
2: Is asking for if dividends
3: just a minute. You have asked a question, I will respond to you.
2: Okay.
3: Government is like an octopus. The challenges or the responsibilities facing government are numerous.
2: Okay.
3: And in governance, one is not left for one to be done. Government will not say because we want to construct road, we not construct hospitals, or because we want to construct hospitals, we not provide transportation logistics, or we not provide security. Government addresses all problems at the same time. But what government does is that it prioritizes which are those that require immediate attention. For now, we are talking about roads, for example. You can see the level of infrastructure renewal from the days of the late former President Muhammadu Buhari. You talk of the second Niger Bridge, you talk of the Lagos Ibadan Expressway, you talk of the rail lines, you talk of the airports, terminals. Today, we have a government that is constructing the coastal road, the Lagos Ibadan coastal road. We have the Sokoto Badagry Highway, and so many other infrastructure. So what I'm telling you is that those infrastructures, there has to be a plan. It is not about I want to build the road. It's like somebody who says he wants to build a house. Even when you have all the funding, there are requirements you need to go through. Before you build a house in Lagos, for example, there has to be a soil test. The type of structure you want to put on it, contain it? Won't there be problem maybe in 10 or 50 or 30 years time? Will you say because you have the resources, you just call bricklayers, you buy sand, you buy iron, and you start putting? No. And those things take time. So you must let them realize that society is built on processes. Society is just not built on the whims and caprices or the desire of it. We all have desires. As I'm speaking to you, I want to be in the World Cup. I want to be probably in U.S.
2: Okay.
3: But to get to U.S. to watch the World Cup, or Mexico, or Canada, I must apply to the embassies or High Commission for visa.
2: And
3: I must have the funds to go there.
2: If it has been mostly challenges, or even all challenges, I mean, from what you said, that, we must have the funds, implying that we don't have the funds to provide or to give Nigerians the dividends of democracy. And insecurity has been on the rise. So when an average Nigerian looks at the state of things at the moment, and like you have implied, the reason things are the way they are is because there have been challenges. What then are the wins?
3: The wins is that governments at all levels must not abdicate its primary responsibility, which is the security of life and property. If government is doing that, then those are the wins. But if you expect a Superman, or you expect a Jesus that will turn water into wine, sorry, you are now in Wonderland. If you have not seen the wins with the situation of things, even though it can get better, but we are not where we want to be. But we are making steady progress. If you recognize that those progress comes with a lot of planning, with a lot of sacrifices, then you appreciate the wins. But otherwise, you are free to assume whatever you want to. It's within your rights.
2: Okay. Let's talk about the state of the people. And by people, I mean elected officials. And for every 4 years, Nigerians go to the polls to, you know, elect people into offices. But over the years, would you say that there seems to be a growing disconnect between elected officials and the people that they represent? Where it seems like it's when elections are close that we see them, we see their posters, they're everywhere visiting, making tours. But after elections, you know, that wall is built again. Why does that seem to be the case?
3: Well, why that is the case, if we want to be realistic with ourselves, the reasons are multifarious.
2: Okay.
3: Multifaceted, sorry.
2: Okay.
3: And every side has a blame. The citizens themselves, they are not well informed. Mm. That is why you recognize that when election comes, citizens tend to make demands for personal interest instead of the collective. And a lot of these aspiring political office holders, when they get there, if somebody has spent thousands or maybe millions to get into an office, and if you go to him to ask for some things, he will tell you, look, I paid you when I was campaigning. So the people themselves have a blame in this. But that is not to say that if you have, you know, been saddled with that responsibility of serving the people, that you should, because of what you have gone through, then abdicate that responsibility. That is not fair. You must be wise enough to determine what you want to do. If it is about service to yourself or to the people, you should ask yourself that question. But the people themselves are also culpable, because you find out that if you are a public office holder in present-day Nigeria, except God help you, the level of demands from your electorate, if you are not careful, you'll be forced to take to armed robbery to meet up their demands, because they will not want to believe that you are there working for them. Every time they come to you, they believe you are the Alpha and Omega, that you are even God. That whenever they bring any problem, you should solve it. Personal problem, not societal problems. A lot of them, 99% of them, won't come and tell you this road is bad. Somebody will come and tell, oh, my honorable, your wife has given birth. You'll be like, ah, my wife, okay. My wife is at home. We are no longer producing babies.
2: Have you had such or been an eyewitness to one before? You know, you seem to be speaking from experience.
3: I've been a living, participant. There was a time I was aspiring to run for a local government chairman in my local government here in Lagos.
2: Okay.
3: And every morning, this crowd will come to my house. Honorable, honorable, honorable.
2: In fact,
3: if you are not careful. Pardon?
2: As an aspirant.
3: I have not even indicated interest in any party. Some people were just, you know, throwing up my name. I had not told anybody I'm running. I was still, you know, ruminating it in my mind. Do I have the means? Do I have the pedigree to run this show to a logical conclusion? Because if you want to run for public office, there are lots of questions you need to ask yourself. So when I couldn't provide answers to those questions, I had to sit down in my house and tell myself, I'm not even interested. When you see people who leave their home by 6 a.m. at your doorstep, honorable, honorable, we are not eating, honorable, honorable. I said, you people should go to your place of work now. Why are you in my house? Go to your work, I'll go to my, when time for politics starts, we'll all go there. But from the day you are mentioned, they will abandon everything. They will believe you should give them the breakfast, lunch, and dinner. And I said, look, I have a family. My family is my primary responsibility. If I'm going to public office, I'm not going there to cut away all the money. And even if I cut away all the money, there's the law waiting to do the needful. And even at a point in time, some persons told me if I want to run for that office, that I should be prepared to sell my father's property.
2: Wow.
3: And I said, how is that possible? I'm not the only one the man gave birth to. So if I need to sell my father's property, I have to sell my wife and my children to run to for public office, then I better stay at home and enjoy my family. And that is why I'm here where I am till today.
2: And that leads me to asking the next question. Because, I mean, you just decried how much expectation citizens have from government, even from people that have just only expressed interest, right? And earlier, you also talked about how, you cannot expect that Jesus will come. It's not magic. You know, when we say we want dividends of democracy, it's not magic. There's a process, you know, and all of that. What then should citizens reasonably, emphasis on reasonably, expect from a democratic government? Because you from your thoughts, it's like you think Nigerians expect too much. You know, our expectations are too high. So what is reasonably expectation in your opinion?
3: That statement that Nigerians are expecting too much, that is your own that is your own word.
2: Okay.
3: That is not mine. Yes, that is from you. The basic expectation of citizens from governments is the provision of the basic necessities of life. Good roads, hospitals, security, schools, health facilities.
2: But you did talk about how these things cannot be easily provided. You know, it's not magic for them to happen. You did talk about how Nigerians expect like a magic wand. There are processes to it, their fund, and all of that, which was why I concluded that you may think that Nigerians are expecting too much.
3: Well, I'm sure you know, as I'm speaking to you, that I'm a parent.
2: Yeah.
3: And I have children who are looking up to me.
2: Mm-hmm.
3: So when I tell you that there are processes, if my children come to me, or if I have to pay my children's school fees, there are ways I will source for the money. I have to get my salary from my place of work, or I take a loan. My son or my daughter will not just come to me and say, Daddy, give me my school fees money, go and pay it right now. Because you don't know my pocket. What I'm telling you is that you need to educate the electorate to understand how democracy runs. Under a military government, things are done by fiat. A military dictator will give order. He will not even consult anybody. But in a democracy, it's about the discussion, negotiation, debate.
2: So we're talking timeline.
3: Yes, there are timelines, but that timeline is not cast in stone because we are human beings. That we should make ourselves recognize that if you want a two-story building to be constructed, there's a time it could happen. That when the rains come, you cannot start construction again. You have to hold on until the rainy season is over. Yes, we must make our people recognize the realities of life. That look, if you want to build a house, it is not only because I have the money. It is not only because I have the land. There are processes to be passed through before that house could come into being. I could send in my application for the plan, and the authorities will not approve it within the time I expect. Maybe because they have so many things on their table. You don't know because you don't work there. You can only speak for yourself.
2: Okay.
3: So that is what I'm telling you. That yes, we can have high demands, we can have lofty demands.
2: Mm-hmm.
3: But those demands, we must recognize the realities of life. That these demands, the president or the governor or the chairman will not dip his hand in his pocket to provide it. There are processes he has to go through. And even in going through that processes, there are times they will pull out some of the projects. For the high priority ones, they will tell you, this one, we are not doing it this year. It is not of utmost importance to the society. This is the most critical ones. That's what I'm telling you.
2: All right.
3: And that is how it happens even in our homes.
2: Okay.
3: In my house, for example, or your own, you might have the need of buying a television or a radio. If you don't have the resources to buy both at the same time, won't you choose which one is of high priority to you?
2: Okay, I want us to bring in our listener into the conversation, and I still have a number of questions, and time is running quite fast. So, if you're listening, you can join the conversation 0809-234-5913. 0809-234-5913 for WhatsApp messages, strictly WhatsApp messages on that number. And voice notes, yeah, we can permit voice notes as well. 0809-234-5913. You can also call that number on phone or call 0704-700-8913 or 0704-700-9913. I'll take that again. 0704-700-8913. 0704-700-9913. Let's talk about elections, which is one of the pivotal parts of democracy. In fact, we can say that democracy is built on elections. How credible would you say that Nigeria's elections have been? Before I get to that question, let's speak to this person on phone. Hello, good morning.
4: Hello, good morning.
2: Good morning to you.
4: Anyways, Bless calling from Obodo.
2: Welcome, Bless. Please go on.
4: Okay, so I get the point I was trying to make regarding expectations and all that. But I still feel it's beating around the bush, because as citizens, we expect, as you rightly said, we expect the bare minimum from our government, basic amenities and all the others.
2: Mm-hmm.
4: And it keeps talking about prioritizing, pulling funds from all projects to divert it to the project that they feel is paramount. But let's look at our country, Nigeria. We've been voting in president after president, expecting them to do the least for us. I think if you want to focus on roads for 1 year or maybe their first tenure, let them focus on road.

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0: 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Hello, good morning. Hello.
1: Hello, good morning.
0: Good morning. Your name, where are you calling us from?
1: Yeah, my name is Betty. I'm calling from the Bless You address.
0: Okay, how are you?
1: Yes, very well, thank you. Now I'm on transit to what Bless You, I just call.
0: Quickly! The opener of my show.
1: Oh, no. Well, you're in the energy situation. 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
1: 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Hello, good morning.
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3: Hello.
1: Good morning.
3: Hi, good morning.
1: Your name and where are you calling us from?
3: My name is Joshua. 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
1: Go ahead.
3: Do I?
1: Yes, go ahead, please.
3: All right. 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His phone number is 070-11-47-697.
1: Thank you. Thank you very much. 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
1: 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Hello, good morning. Hello. Good morning.
3: Hello, good morning.
1: Good morning. Please reduce the volume of your radio set.
3: Yeah.
1: Go ahead.
3: I'm from Digital Thailand.
1: What are you selling, sir?
3: I'm from Fabi.
1: You know me? Your name?
3: Yeah.
1: What's your name?
3: Rotimi.
1: Okay, from Lagos Island. You're selling fabrics. What's unique about your business? What's unique? What's special about the fabrics that you are selling?
3: So I say I think here and maybe to wear. And that's to be so I say I think I'm saying and I say lace.
1: So how can we reach you so that if you want to buy lace, article, different kinds of fabrics?
3: So my number is
1: your number is what?
3: 71-76-59-54.
1: Your full number?
3: Yes.
1: Call it again.
3: My WhatsApp number.
1: Call the WhatsApp number again.
3: 090-71-76-59-54.
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0: 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Hello, good morning.
1: Hello. Hello, good morning, Ma.
0: Your name, or where are you calling us from?
1: My name is Ojura Ford.
0: Okay.
1: I'm calling from Florida.
0: Okay.
1: I'm into paint production. I said painter. Hello?
0: Yes, I can hear you. So what's unique about your paint production?
1: Well, my paint, the durability,
0: okay,
1: lasting, probably when they paint it on the wall, it lasts for at least for 3 years before painting.
0: Nice. Rafael, do call us back so that we can get your number. I'd like to see the paints that paint for 3 years. 0704 100 7913. Rafael, do call us back so that you can give us your phone number. 0704 700 9913 or 0704 700 8913. Hello, good morning.
2: Hello.
0: Good morning.
2: Good morning.
0: Your name and where are you calling us from?
2: Okay, my name is Ukobless. I'm calling you from Ejibo.
0: Okay. Ukobless.
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0: Thank you very much. 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

0: Welcome back to Signals on 91.3. If you're just tuning in to Signals, this is Lagos Talks 91.3 and this is Signals, where we have different conversations with different people from different walks of life. Well, anyway, this morning, very special thanks to the famous Tesley, who put this together for us at Signals. Now, I have with me, no, Signals Marketplace will continue next week, Saturday. Thank you. 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She's the founder and creative director of Royalty Recycling Orb, one of Nigeria's leading producers of luxurious furniture and interior decor, communicating a sustainable lifestyle, renowned for transforming discarded PET bottles, tires, wood offcuts into distinctive statement pieces. 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
1: Thank you for having me.
0: No, we were honored to have you. Now, this morning, yes, so we're honored to have you because right in front of me, so every conversation we have here would be uploaded on our YouTube so you can see. But she has, and that's what we're going to start the conversation with. If you have questions, comment, you can send us a WhatsApp message on 0809-234-5913. I have with me one of our products. Okay, I get you. It's you know, tire, bicycle tire. She turned the bicycle tire into a wall clock.
1: God, do you even know it's tire? I mean, it's bicycle tire.
0: Oh, my father bought me bicycle tire when I was 10. And so I know.
1: Okay.
0: That I remember that it did that for me. Now, walk me through the tire clock. You can hold it.
1: Okay.
0: You can hold the tire clock.
1: Okay. So this is what we have here. This is a bicycle tire, like she said. So, and this is a resin clock. So we made this with resin. The idea is reusing, like we said, or recycling or upcycling discarded items. And what we have here is some old keys, and so I'm not a big fan of a bunch of key. So okay, some of you that have the habit of keeping your old keys, you just keep it, and just one key is what is needed in all of it. I still don't understand why that happens. My mom is like that too.
0: Okay.
1: So those old keys, she keeps
0: them. All the old keys.
1: So 10 years, 15 years, the padlock is gone. But then she still keeps the key. So I'm wondering why. So this day I was like, I'm becoming like my mom. I don't want to do that. So I just picked up some keys out of my bunch of key. So, and then I put them together and to form the hair of this African woman. So this is an African woman. And I cut out one old fabric and then got this face. So this earring, if you look at the real, you see that they are different. There's a silver and gold earring. But I know that I had one is lost. I just kept both. So to form the earrings, this is the face, this is the mouth. And then I just decided to make it a deco clock, something to just look like a clock.
0: Vintage.
1: And actually, it can work because there's an engine behind. So it's not just.
0: Okay.
1: Thank you for that.
0: No, not at all. Now, tell us about your fight with your mom. Ijebu woman.
1: Okay, my mom is from Ijebu Igbo, my uncle state, and they have this habit of my dad when he was alive, he always said, Ijebu kon ewe mefa. So there's always one thing or the other. My mom is skipping around. As a little girl, I didn't like my space being occupied with a lot of things. And so what I did was start taking them and throwing them outside. Whatever, nylon, pet bottles, something we are done using. Just throw them and burn them. But then she started telling me,
0: you can now interpret.
1: Okay, so
0: you cannot carry your property and throw it.
1: So you thank you for helping me. So you cannot be throwing your things out. And I had to sit down. As little as I was, I think she'd be 7-8 years old, to start thinking, what else can I do with these pet bottles? Because there's always one used bottles in the house.
0: They used to keep bottles in those times.
1: Palm oil, vegetable oil, all of them. So I started cutting them. I know I made containers, racks, using those pet bottles for spoons and toothbrush, just covered and cut them into two. And then the upper part, there's always a generator. So so we are using. And then we do flower vases too. And Christmas time, we just make decos all around the house.
0: So your dad used to yab your mom about has become you.
1: So yes.
0: Okay, then. Now, many people see waste as something to throw away. What made you start seeing it as an opportunity instead?
1: Okay, the thing is, I think it's a mindset thing.
0: Okay.
1: So, when you see an item, what you define it to be is what it becomes.
0: Hmm.
1: So, you might be wearing
0: green
1: a Versace t-shirt now. Okay. And to me, I'm like, This is low, and why not do the red batik and the rest like that? So it's my mindset. It's expensive to you, but to me, it's not looking. Yes, it's expensive to you, but it's not.
0: You have more uses for it than for me.
1: Yes, I'm just like, it's just there.
0: Can we be more creative with it?
1: Yes, you can do something else with it. And the funny thing is, if you can decide to discard it tomorrow, and because it's expensive for some other people, they will not discard it. They will keep it and want to finish
0: their money.
1: Like, for example, Shebi, you don't get
0: nobody uses it.
1: So that's why I say it's a mindset thing.
0: Mm.
1: So if you feel like you still want to use this, you will keep on reusing it.
0: Mm.
1: But if you feel like after you have reused it, you still want to turn it to something that's like a laundry bag,
0: mm-hmm.
1: you can turn it to something else. And some people, they will just discard it. So,
0: how many items have you recycled?
1: So basically, I do more of upcycling.
0: Oh, okay, explain
1: and
0: to me that.
1: So recycling is the mother. We have upcycling, we have downcycling. Yeah, so there's a lot of thing to it. So upcycling is a creative reuse. You upgrade the level of that thing.
0: Hmm.
1: Like this was a tire.
0: Yes.
1: It was discarded.
0: Yes.
1: And I've made all of this. And when I'm done with this and upgrade this particular art piece, I can decide to sell it for hundreds of thousand naira because I know there is a buyer for it. So that is upcycling. Now downcycling is when you take your old fabric, for example, I think that's a common one, you turn it to rag. So nobody buys a rag. So that's downcycling. Recycling is total breakdown. So something like you grind the pet bottles into pieces to make something else entirely, and nobody will even imagine that it was actually a pet bottle, like plastic bottle before you tire. That's recycling, a total breakdown. That's likely what recycling is.
0: Okay, so you lead me to there was a video I watched, and I'll send it to you. They used pomo to make a flower vase. Now, is it vase or vase? Vase and flower vase. Anyway, you know what I'm talking about.
1: Okay,
0: and they used pomo, our own pomo that we are eating. I think the Indians, they used it, they dried it and turned pomo into flower vase. And it was beautiful, and they designed it. And then we're just consuming. We're not seeing much more than what we have.
1: And you can begin to think that at times this pomo might not be something you want anymore. Maybe it's bad already.
0: Yes.
1: And you just discard it. Imagine.
0: Somebody used pomo
1: to make a flower vase.
0: Yes.
1: And you would not have imagined what it was.
0: You would not. It was until when they showed us the process, and I'm like, okay, so there is a lot to things that we are looking at. But when I look at recycling, I look at recycling, I see people using, all those Ghana Must Go bags to wear clothes, to turn them to shared trouser bags. And I'm like, it's sometimes to me it can be tacky. But I just walk me through that process because you understand what I'm talking about.
1: Okay, so for those using nylons, like satchel nylon, like that Sissy, added your cat to Vardon, she converts.
0: Yeah, she does. I've seen other people, and I'm like, is there more that we can do as against bags and wearing shirts and all of that?
1: With nylons?
0: Yeah.
1: So they can work. I have a colleague, his name is Progress.
0: Okay.
1: So he uses them to make wall decos, draw your whole face as you are standing.
0: That's yeah. That's more like
1: so it's like a wall deco, like a portrait of you. He uses them for it.
0: Nylon.
1: Yes, nylon. In the massage nylon.
0: Wow.
1: So that's what he basically does. So it's not just bag clothes. You can make even interlocks with those fabrics. Yes, when it's recycled, you can make interlocks with it, you can make a chair with it. So all of this thing is not restricted to, I think what is common is what is available. And sometimes what is common is what we have the machines around to make. So that's so, because at last, yes, we are recycling, we are also a business.
0: Mm-hmm.
1: Yes, so
0: mm-hmm.
1: we want to make money too. And so that's why.
0: Now, what has been the biggest challenge you face when introducing recycled furniture to the Nigerian market? Because what I see here is vintage, I want to have it somewhere. But it's not like I want to go to the market to go and buy.
1: I want to buy Papa Club.
0: So
1: one of the challenges, which is common to many recyclers, is people say it's not yet known. But I won't say it's not yet known. It's just the issue of
0: branding, positioning.
1: No, not even branding. Top players that have branded it, but people are not yet buying because they're so used to what has been.
0: Mm.
1: So I make eco-friendly furnitures, right?
0: Yes, I said that.
1: Somebody's selling a normal TV chef for 45,000 naira. And the process to get that is cutting down trees.
0: Mm.
1: So leading to deforestation. And now I'm bringing in a TV chef made from recycled, because some of these sachets is used to make some of these eco boards that we use mm-hmm. in our furnitures. Now, the process of getting the eco board is
0: expensive.
1: It's expensive, and I'm trying to also not just communicate a TV chef that is just functional, but a statement piece that helps the environment.
0: Mm.
1: So it makes it more expensive. So it's a mind thing. If you will spend $45,000 on this, and I'm telling you, you should spend times two of $45,000, $90,000 on this one that is protecting the environment and also a statement piece in your house. So if you understand that this is not just functional, it's also a statement piece, you will pay for it.
0: Mm. Mm.
1: Yes, you will pay for it. But
0: so as against looking at it as
1: function.
0: No. As against looking at it as, oh, this thing is dirty, it was brought out of debt.
1: That's why it's still going back to a mind thing. Did you see that? So there was a day there was a exhibition we had at LASU for the 300 level student last set.
0: Mm-hmm.
1: Because I take the waste management and recycling as an entrepreneurship course, 302. So okay, my lecturer, so he was my project supervisor when I was in LASU. He was like, why will he pay premium for this product? Then I was like, what brought you to this stand? Did you see pet bottles that are dirty, tire that is not washed? That's why I came here. If you need that, you go to the dump site. Yeah, so you go to the dump site for something that is dirty.
0: Mm.
1: What made you come here is something.
0: It's beautiful.
1: Appealing, beautiful, aesthetic. And that's why you came here. So what the process to get it to that level is what you are paying for.
0: Mm.
1: You are not paying
0: the process
1: for.
0: To get it to that
1: level. Yeah, to that level is what you are paying for. You are not paying for a pet bottle that is inside the item.
0: Mm-mm.
1: Because you do not even see it. You won't see it. Mm-mm. You won't see. If it's not for the exposed ones, you won't see those of our furnitures that is tire or pet bottles. So you are paying for the
0: process.
1: The process. And the item. And the fact that I'm protecting you from spending on health issues. Yes.
0: Now,
1: you money.
0: Now, when we look at the recycling industry, how far has it come?
1: So, recycling have always been. That's always been. Our mothers has always have a way of turning things around. when there's a challenge.
0: And the one they used to recycle the most is stew. When they cook stew, talking stew.
1: Yes, we call it, is it vichafé? one meat. So our mothers have always have the habit of, when there's a challenge, there's no matchstick, that we eat stone together.
0: Yes, yes.
1: And just do something with it. So they will not throw that stone away, because then that has solved a problem. So recycling is actually solving a lot of problem, emergencies. You must have done it. Maybe you forgot to buy one thing, and you just have a way of just fixing. Your shoe got bad, and you saw a nail up, and you wish, fix it immediately. So it's I call recycling fixing things. So not discarding, but fixing things.
0: Now, why is recycling often seen as the final step rather than the first solution? Because if we didn't start to have carbon waste and the air and emission, and the earth is coming to an end, and we started to come back to recycling and ensuring, why are we not seeing it as the, why is it the last solution instead of the first solution?
1: I would say it's how it was broadcasted. Okay. So it was not because it is not the first solution. Some people have thought of it as the first solution to even avoid the problem in the first place. But if it's coming as the end solution, so long it is solving the problem. I think we should just ride with it.
0: Now,
1: so
0: we should
1: whether it's first or last, so long it's solving the problem. I think we should just focus on that.
0: Now, furniture without forest.
1: Okay.
0: Tell us about that.
1: Okay, furniture without forest coming from the mindset that we can have furniture that don't destroy our forest. Yes.
0: You miss the trees sometimes.
1: When I was a young girl at secondary school, so my mom did not allow school around the house, so we had to go a distance to go to school.
0: So
1: there was this plantation, it's a palm tree plantation at the junction of the road to our house, a very large one. I remember then my mom can just allow us to walk around it and all like that.
0: Play.
1: I came back home one day and it was gone. So the owner has passed, his children sold. I was like, why did they cut this tree? I did not even know. It was just obvious. I saw that it's just about 18% of trees that are actually going to the furniture themselves. 11% going to building, construction, and all like that. And I was like, what? My mind was like, this must be furniture. I did not think of it. I know some going to books to make books too. But from then, I just had in mind that what else can make furniture aside trees? So what else can... We can have a comfortable seat, chair, tables, without cutting down trees. So I started thinking. And Google is your friend. Just go online, say something, and you see that... I tell people there's no new idea. My artisan is currently at the workshop right now, working on something. And I told her, you can start up this online. There's no new idea. It's the way we push it that is just different. So there's something on Google for everybody. Just go there.
0: Now, for someone listening right now, what does reduce practically look like in everyday life?
1: So that's the normal thing. You go to the supermarket, for example. You have a toothpaste. Yes, it's almost finished. You can cut it.
0: You can use it as a cut it.
1: It starts by that. And your shopping, I think the first problem is shopping at it, especially for clothes. People shop, impulse buying everywhere. You just see the latest thing. You just did some shopping last week. You are going, you
0: it's
1: can
0: therapy. For some
1: that.
0: People, it's therapy. Shopping is therapy.
1: It's therapy. Okay, you can share it for those that don't have. Yes. Those old ones, I mean the ones that you are done with, you can give it out so that those ones will not go back and start. But I'm not trying to shut down a fashion business. But then it's causing a problem in the environment already. So another way to reduce is when you go to your shopping, for your shopping, all the bag you used last week for your as your shopping bag, don't go and buy another one. It's the same container, so it's not old. You used it last week. So just come with your shopping bag. So you are reducing gradually. So that's just what reducing is.
0: Now, how can... it will come for you. Now, we often hear the phrase reduce, reuse, and recycle. Which of these three do you think Nigerians overlook the most? Reduce, reuse, and recycle.
1: I am largely reuse.
0: Reuse.
1: Reuse. An average Nigerian want to make a statement with everything, even their earbuds, their earrings, jewelries.
0: Your earrings are making a statement.
1: So we want to make a statement with it, and immediately they go to one space with that thing. They don't want to appear in that space again.
0: We don't like to wear our clothes.
1: We don't like it. And sometimes it's actually dirty habit. It's not because I can be very free.
0: Yes, you can.
1: It's not because they don't want to. So
0: no, but there is the challenge. Okay, so let's look at women, for example. For some people, they say that, oh, I've worn this clothes to somewhere, I don't want to rewear it again, so that they will not think that that's the only clothes that I have. So is it an esteem problem, or is it just a conyo?
1: You know, when steel started raining, you are not looking at anybody's face. The way you carry yourself is a lot. So it does not mean that that's the only clothes you are wearing. Mm-mm. And like I said earlier, you can give it out to someone that does not have. And that's you being a good Samaritan.
0: Okay.
1: Give it out to somebody so that person will reuse it on your behalf. So, you don't just discard it. You should go to many trash cans, collectors.
0: Yes,
1: see a lot of pet bottles, clothes, wigs, even wigs. And you come to some local market, you see people selling old wigs. There are people that don't have, that will resell that. So, you can just always look out for
0: who
1: needs it, and then they can use it.
0: How do you collect your pet bottles? How do you collect waste? Because when you drive through a Jota, you see that waste dustbin. That then there is, and I often wonder that we're generating waste every day.
1: Every day, you should see the drainages are all filled up with pet bottles, clothes, shoes, bag. It's not just nylons. The nylons that those black that will pop out.
0: Yes.
1: And that looks like they're on the surface.
0: Hmm.
1: But if you check beneath, and that's gradually going to our oceans. You know, one of my mentors said, Shade. He said, one day we'll go to the river and we'll not fish again. We'll be coming back. Instead of fish, we'll come back with nylons, pet bottles, clothes, somebody's shoe. The most expensive shoe she bought. We come back with it instead of fishes. And it's sad because we keep on ignoring it.
0: But it's coming
1: back to us.
0: Especially when it's rainy season, everything that you put into the ocean, it will come back like this. And the ocean is not nice. It's not in any nice
1: sound. It's always coming back.
0: It will keep coming back.
1: So the way to collect them is, thank God we have Loma.
0: Okay.
1: So they are doing a very great job.
0: How's it been like working with the Loma Academy?
1: Okay, so Madam,
0: Jesus God help me. If she, your name will come back, don't worry.
1: Okay. So she is a very sweet mommy. Let me say that. She just saw my post on one group and she was like, oh, you do this. Come. I wanted to come and train her students.
0: Wow.
1: And then, bam. When I got there, when she sent the picture, I was like, this is done outside the country. People just enter my DM and tell me we can achieve this. I remember last 2 weeks when we did whatever I meant with Unilever, I said that mistakenly and Stan also just added me to it. You said we can achieve everything. So he just said we can do this. And the project was looking like
0: it wasn't
1: going to
0: happen.
1: It's not going to happen, but to God be the glory. It happened. We were able to create an umbrella using pet bottles.
0: Mm.
1: And then it's an outdoor sitting area for a restaurant.
0: Mm-hmm.
1: I believe it should still be there at Loma Academy, where you can just come in. You don't want to sit inside. Just sit, relax it, like if it's like a session spot. So we have chairs made with tires and then pet bottles. A very large umbrella. Very large. When I say very large, it was not small.
0: The whole beauty of the umbrella.
1: It was not small, but it was a great work working with.
0: So how many students are there that you were able to teach, and what do you think that it would look like?
1: So, there were about 20.

0: say she has spoken a very plain language, Auntie Katim. I don't even know how Una know they understand this thing. The mother's presence added to her and her chores. So let the mother cut short her omega and be going back home. Just like we said.
1: Yes.
0: He said this woman don't talk ampa. She's not feeling the help from the mother-in-law. And maybe she no want talk pass.
1: And mind you, all mothers, which I know that most of them don't, in fact, you don't sleep at night. Babies don't let you sleep at night, you understand? The crying, the yelling, the oh, you have to pay dream. So can imagine somebody did not sleep at night. She finally found sleep around 6 a.m. Yeah. They're not coming to come and tell her, I should give you what I did for breakfast. Come on. Show some sympathy now.
0: Rashida say, Auntie Katim, making breakfast. Breakfast too. I once complained to my brothers that my mother does nothing else after bathing the newborn. Do you know what they did? Mm-hmm. They called my mother to ask her why. Do you know, the next day, my mama carried brush to sweep parlor and my husband had to stop her. Baba, talk to your mother. It's as simple as that. See, that self is another angle.
1: Yes,
0: there are some children that don't want to confront the mom or ask the hard questions. Or difficult questions. Mommy, how far? You say she'll not give you waiting. You the help and bath pick. After bath picking, waiting. Nobody is saying your mother or whoever comes to do mugo, they do house girl work. No. But you have to add value to a newborn, especially if Nasir's. Unfortunately, we don't know whether Nasir's he take do. Nobody know whether Nasir's.
1: CS or no CS. Come on, add value. Don't just be there. But when you do your husband, so you work or cook breakfast for your husband, Abi.
0: Mr. Kabasa, on first talk, he said, Auntie Katim, Uncle, good afternoon. Some women out there just get bad character, or more talk and more. But they just cover them with postpartum. Where no they do you if na your own mama house you dey, if I hear.
1: Voila.
0: Dolly say a woman who just gave birth should prepare food for the mother. I don't understand. Why is the mother there again? Imagine. So that's what I'm saying, that in the Nigerian culture, people just believe that it is something that should come naturally. You be woman, so you are supposed to.
1: I hate that mentality. We need to stop it. We need to talk about whether the mother is educated or not. We need to stop that mentality. Oh, because you're in your son's out. You can come on.
0: The message is plenty.
1: Message plenty.
0: Precious say, Auntie Katim, please tell the man to tell his mother to go home, please. If she's not there to help out a new mother, then she shouldn't add to her list of responsibilities. At least, the least she can do is help lessen the burden. Instead of feeling entitled to her services, being a mother for years, she should have known better. So, I don't know whether that is the only issue. I don't.
1: Well, this other person says, what's her name? Evelyn. Evelyn said, I think the problem is the breakfast. If she didn't sleep well all night. You didn't sleep well all night. Taking care of the baby, she would genuinely find it difficult to wake up early to cook. Yes! Most parents go through that. They don't sleep at night. Yes, now.
0: Well, man, not talking about
1: when I did wake me up again. You feel so heavy and sluggy
0: you feel it's normal.
1: There are easy meals that can be breakfast or cook in the evening so that the mom can run for breakfast and eat. Yes. Okay, well, people are just wicked.
0: It's true, Sha. Because the truth is, I'm not even if I begin to talk my own, you understand, waiting person see inside Omugo. Sometimes it's not what you expect. Yes, new mom is looking forward to, oh my god, I just want to be taken care of. Let somebody, I wake up in the morning, maybe just wake me up, oh yeah, come and feed the baby. After feeding the baby, you take the baby to burp the baby and all of that. And I always say, newborns are the make them begin to talk to yourself for night. Make them begin to make all that noise for night. When they sit down, they gaga ta ta ta ta ta ta ta ta ta ta. When they reach that side, you go, no, newborn, what do they do? Eat, sleep, and eat, sleep.

0: and shit. That's as in basically
1: and speak your tongues.
0: That's all they do. So when they wake up and it's not, they're not a chop plenty, they just chop. If you can express it, you need a system, you need a routine. This thing not really hard at all, and they sleep a lot. So when they sleep, you can plan your time around it. Anyway, before we ask more shikini break, Lady V say, when I gave birth, my mother-in-law came to help. Can you imagine? My mother-in-law came to help despite having eye issues and leg issues.
1: Can you imagine?
0: She bathed, fed, and cuddled the baby while I cleaned up the bath area and make breakfast for us. So I don't see serving breakfast as a big issue. Truly, this thing is woman talk because it's division of labor. Nobody's asking you to do the things. You, if somebody's helping you and you know the person means you well, you will even gladly say, no, don't worry. Let me even be exercising.
1: Like I said, you can look. It's the God's grace. You know, some kind of compassionate and sweet loving mother-in-law. No baby mother-in-law's got that kind sense of all that they put on to do what you do. You wake up, she bathes, you come pray for no bread of them. Praying breakfast is not a problem. But making it feel like it is a must, imposing what is not.
0: It doesn't make sense.
1: Don't come to somebody's house. Let us be realistic here. You as a mother-in-law, you got married. Your husband, you didn't face any problem. Don't do that for somebody else. I don't understand.
0: So Julia says, I want to believe the mom is an elderly woman and might need to have her
1: breakfast.
0: Elderly
1: is no sense now.
0: Now, if the brother's wife cannot meet up with her breakfast request, it might cause a rift, hence the request that the mom prepares her own breakfast 2 months postpartum. In case you don't understand, postpartum is 2 months after burning. She's still tender. Emeka say, no, una adon de vex. What exactly did the mother go out to visit them for? Because I don't understand. If she did not go there to help the sister-in-law who just put to bed, let her pack her things and leave. Mm-hmm. No big grammar needed. This is something the brother should easily take care of. Which one? The family meeting again. In fact, I'm going to play us something. May we hear them as we go, because sometimes this thing you need to hear from the horse's mouth.
2: If you cannot help a woman, just to bring a life into this life, carry your bag and go back to wherever you are coming from now, Abby. It's not supposed to be a headache. Carry your bag now. I don't care if you like be mother-in-law, if you like be father-in-law, if you like be auntie, be uncle, be brother, be 20, 50 years, 100 years older than the person that just put to bath. If you know you are just going to be a freeloader, you are going to be a headache to a new mom, a woman who had just passed through. I mean, you don't understand what giving birth means. If you are not going to support her, carry your bag and go back to wherever dungeon you are coming back from. Now, don't come and tell me that I've come. Yes, I've come. Oh, I've really come, because I don't understand which one that a whole apartment will be filled with people, filled like a crusade ground. Grandma will be coming. She will even come with 2 extra luggages. 2-year-old, 4-year-old. Auntie will come. Uncle will come. Brother will come. Brother-in-law will come. Every will come and be useless with somebody that just go to bed. Let me tell you something. If you are just going to sit down there, stretch your legs, carry remote control, and then be giving orders to somebody who is still passing fresh blood, though, and then you are the one that is still going to be giving her orders, the kind of dishes you want, the time you want to eat it, carry your bag and go back, because you are not a help, you are a headache. You want that woman to fall into postpartum depression, and I will not close my mouth and let you do that. You want that woman to run mad, I'm not going to close my mouth and let you do the same. You don't expect a woman who just puts a bath to be the one to run your shower, to be the one to cook for you and serve it, and then to still pack after you, clean the kitchen, clear everywhere, nurse the baby, wash your clothes, all in the name of your mother-in-law, your mommy, your daddy, your who? Who in hell do you think you are? Carry your bag and go. Let her be without help now. She will do the one she can do. She will wake up when she wants to birth her baby, she will do it. You If she can cook for herself, she will cook. And that means for a man that is her husband, if he wants to eat, he can as well cook for himself and cook for his wife too. He will not shrink anything, no. If you are not going to be a help, a support system, a shoulder to lean on, somebody to carry, a burden bearer to a woman who just put to bath, you are a no good do-gooder. You are useless to that woman at that time. Therefore, no uselessness is allowed around a woman who just put to bath. Carry your bag, jegeli, with your dignity and respect, and go back to where you are coming from. You don't come to somebody's house to come and do omugwu as if you are going on vacay. This place is not inside your arch. You don't stretch leg here. When you come to do omugwu, or when you come to visit somebody that just put to bath, you look for what they needed to be done as a visitor. Oh, what can I assist you with? Oh, let her say, oh, now don't worry. Let her not go to worry. You look for something you can do to somebody that just put to bath. I've washed two bathrooms in the house of somebody that just put to bath before, because I understand that some people, when they are pregnant,

0: it's a ripple effect.
1: Big ripple effect.
0: A lot of things are going on in society when we don't sit down and accepted it. Parents are handing over the baton of responsibility to young men who are just finishing NYSC. Small money where you earn now, your parents go they be use billing, billing. Mm-hmm. Some men are running away from home because they don't want the billing. Some people say they see family notifications on their phone from family members and they begin to have anxiety. Children are lying now to parents about what they're earning. Somebody told me Auntie Katim, and they tell you because they Auntie Katim, I told them in my house, say I lost my job.
1: Yes, ma'am.
0: I said, why? What's happened? He said, Katim, you don't understand. He said, the billing, my sister born, the husband, the person where she born for, they then take and do yeah, in they buy pampers, in they buy wipes. I said, where is your sister? Why is your sister not working?
1: One of the biggest.
0: So the issues are.
1: Whenever see where a younger sister take care of older brother, your brother give birth for a person, now you go pay for the hospital bill of your brother wife, make she come off for there.
0: It's not the person. Person talking now say how you take talk. He say, we had a case like that too. We don't get plenty cases. He said he gave somebody money to pay for. He just gave the guy ask him. He give him money to pay for hospital bill. That one entitlement setting. No, we human beings see we need to do better.
1: Government. Once if they give that office or that button to go and be go and represent the people, you people do worse than what they are doing there.
0: I'm telling you,
1: because in your daily life, in the little places you are, you people are showing yourself who you are.
0: Mm-hmm.
1: We are the one quick to go and carry phone and tap.
0: So please let us you are quite extreme. I tell people, I said, listen. Not be everybody supposed born. You are not everybody supposed to be a parent. It's a va. It's okay. It's tabien. It's all right. Everybody is not supposed to be a parent, both man and
1: woman.
0: You don't have to. Don't let society dictate your own state, your statute,
1: and decide what you want to do.
0: Exactly. You can see that. Thank you to everyone.
1: Yes, thank you so much for joining. And if you wish to call in, thank you. For those that have listened, thank you. Same time, same station next week. We'll be back with more gist because story plenty, like we say.
0: God help us, guide us. Sometimes, I don't tire. Don't be lying.
1: Stay safe. Be careful of the environment, and we'll see you next week. Take care.
2: My people, how na day? How you day today? How is your mommy? How is your daddy? How is your landlord? Now welcome to the village square with Katim and Ola. Every problem where you get, bring and come. Relationship, lifestyle, even spiritual case. Now which they follow you? Now mommy, what are they find you for life?

0: Lucky J. They were you did enjoy I Will Star with Tornado.
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2: My name is Victoria Adu. I really wish Nigeria could go back to what it used to be. I finished from the University of Lagos, a graduate of history and philosophy, and I remember those days. We were being paid for going to school. They give us bursary. I could remember 600 naira. With that 600, we could go to England, come back, even foot your university expenses without bringing parents in. I wish we could go back to those days when people were selfless. People were not stealing the people's money. That's just my dream for Nigeria.
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0: also my people, it's your boy Young Jonathan Jiggy.
1: Energy 2000.
0: And you're listening to the Entertainment Hub with Ipe on Lagos Talks. Jiggy.
1: Energy 2000. My body to one London. Daddy DJ play my song.
2: Voice of Burna Boy on one misconception about him.
3: One is that I don't like to shave my armpits, right? People think that it's some, you know how Samson in the Bible is, right?
4: Yeah, with the hair.
3: With the hair, that mm-hmm. the hair is the power. Like, so there's some people now that come and just create that. That's where, like, the power is. Nigeria, you hear crazy.
4: Is that story in Nigeria?
3: Yeah, in some parts. There's people that think that that's some voodoo shit. I don't even know how to explain it, man. It's just some dumb shit that goes, that's going on, man. You understand?
4: Are you banging Judge from your armpits?
3: I wish I was, man. I've even tried to find out if it's actually possible.
5: Hey, everybody. This is Shehu Aniklabukuti. Drop whatever you're doing. It's the weekend. Entertainment Hub with Ife.

0: First Prince of Bel Air.
1: Hey.
0: 1, 2, 3, 4, Cartier.
1: Yemo! Lagos! Lagos!
0: 1, 2, 3, 4, Entertainment Hub. You know what? We about to get on the floor.
2: I think I'm to go into hype now, to become an hype man. You know, they're like,
1: yo, Lagos, what's good? What's popping?
0: Yeah.
1: You excited to be with the Entertainment Up group? Let me hear you say, yeah.
2: Then I'll be like,
1: can you feel it?
0: Oh, yeah.
2: Good afternoon, Lagos. Yeah. Welcome to yet another episode of the Entertainment Hub with the Gen Z's on radio.
0: You know the vibes.
2: And you know, this is the only entertainment show on Lagos Talk, so we'll bring you up to speed on everything entertainment, from music to movies to fashion and everything. Events, anything,
0: even lifestyle,
2: even what is trendy, what trend
0: I told you, bro.
2: Well, right here for you. You know, this is, you know, I know you guys know Lagos Talks for like politics, sport, and all, but yeah, this is the entertainment part of it. And who else to handle? Even though the Gen Z is, you know, always on our phone, always on social media, we know everything that is happening
0: now. We know what it is,
2: yeah, and a lot happened this week, but yeah, before we dive into that, let's hear from Senior Bra. How was your week, brother?
0: Bravely. I've been having a very good week so far, you know. I've been on my British lately.
2: Wait, have you got water?
0: I actually have a bottle of soda. This week has been good. Been to a couple of events, you know, just here and there.
2: A couple event as per maybe events planner waiting.
0: I'm
2: just going to all the events.
0: I'm a reporter, you know. Ooh. So I'll be out there in the streets doing all of the reporting and stuff. Mm. So yeah, you know, it's been good. You know, I went out, met a couple of people, and got recognized by a couple of people. You know, it's fun when you're recognized.
2: Celeb,
0: you know,
2: celeb.
0: You know the vibes. You know, so yeah, you know, so it was just fun. Nothing too stressful. Could have done with a bit more money thrown my way, you know. Mm. But hey, I guess that's just the week has not ended yet. It ends tonight, yeah, you know. So. Tonight. But yeah, overall it was amazing. I think one of my favorite days of the week has to be on Thursday, actually. Thursday, because I really enjoyed the show. I had you
2: every
0: guys
2: time, every day I go to promote a show, my show. You go to promote a, you go to drag my listeners go your show.
0: No.
2: But yeah, that's
0: no,
2: what we do, sir. That's what we do, sir.
0: So on Thursdays on the arena, I have all the amazing guys join me on the later edition. And you know, it's always fun when you have the guys in the studio, where you guys banter and just share stories. So yeah, having you and the guys in the studio was I think that has to be like one of the best parts of my week. Yeah.
2: Not be lying. Anyways, for me, yeah, I know for like some times I stopped talking about my relationship life on radio. I was like, it'd be like, you know, some people know, when they don't know something, cannot spoil. But even as I kept it private, my brother is still spoiled. So yeah, I'm here again.
0: You are here.
2: And I don't know why the ladies, I don't know, like, this is the second girl, like, in the space of 1 month that will block me. WhatsApp.
0: Okay, so what really happened?
2: They will block me on WhatsApp, brother.
0: What did you do?
2: Because all of them, it goes towards the same trajectory.
0: They start asking for money.
2: Yeah, and if I don't give them like this,
0: you are a bad person. Yeah, I've heard that.
2: Was that truly love, or they were just there for?
0: No. I've heard that issue from a lot of guys. You know, a lot of guys have been complaining. You know.
2: Oh, Susanna, you love me again.
0: The minute you can't foot the bill, you are out the door. You know. It's like that saying they say, if you no love for poor people, I'll be like,
2: no
0: more way for poor people, you know.
2: And bro, like, this recent one was even like less than a month, safe,
0: bro.
2: Like, let's get to know each other well now. I've been at my money, you stake no more.
0: Yes, that's
2: bro. And the funny thing was that she actually even like used her friend to like test me.
0: Oh,
2: because I know, like, give us, so now sent her friend to like view me. All of a sudden, I just saw that, okay, we were texting, and all, she just told me that she was at his mat and she's stranded. I should send her money. Yo, I've never even seen you,
0: bro. Wait, tell me she said, wait, did she send her friend to do like those loyalty tests? Where the friend will come to your house and try and say
2: it would have
0: you.
2: Been better if that was the case.
0: If that was the case, I would have felt so it would have been better.
2: But like, you testing me by like billing me, yo.
0: Come on.
2: Now, so it takes the driver back for my no shades to people that.
0: So what do you mean by
2: no,
0: that?
2: No shades to them. But it's just this song that says, "Would you miss your rila?" The song here in Noah. No meter cam. Yeah, but unfortunately, we have like limited time on radio this period because of the World Cup and the sports broadcast that will be coming up by 2:30. So yeah, we'll just quickly run straight into the weekly rundown. Yo, why are you eating the mic, bro?
0: My bad. I saw a wicked turn there when I watched that highlight. That was a wicked turn, bro. Yeah, so back to what we were saying, bro.
2: Yeah. Starting off with the weekly rundown, Afro House singer Niniola Akpata, simply known as Niniola, has left many of her fans and non-fans worried as she mourned the loss of her husband Michael Indica. On Sunday, June 14, 2026, Niniola, via her Instagram story, shared how she couldn't live without her husband, who passed away in May 2026. She went on to challenge God, questioning why he didn't take her instead. The singer stated that God took that one person who made her life worth it. According to Niniola, she and her husband hadn't disturbed anyone and lived lives on their own terms. Calling him a jealous God, she noted that he had the power to spare her husband but chose to flex his muscles. She told her maker to finish what he started as she is ready. She says, and I quote, "God, you could have taken my kidney or an arm or a leg. You should have even taken me instead, but that one person who made my life worth it, you took away from me. We did not disturb anybody, just living lives on our own terms. What a jealous God you truly are. Because you had the power to spare him but decided to flex muscles. Kukuma, finish what you have started now. I'm ready." Niniola wrote.
0: Bruh.
2: This is a really, really sad story.
0: It's
2: because
0: it's a tough one, man.
2: It's a husband, and obviously they've been together for a long period of time, because I knew he started off as a manager.
0: Yeah.
2: Then from manager to a husband, even though it was not like really, really known to the public,
0: mm-hmm,
2: that they are married. And obviously from manager, that relationship has been there. And just like she said, that he is that one person that makes her life really worth it. And now he's no more. We just hope she has to, like, maybe later in the future she pulls out more songs for us, because I feel like with this, our manager and our husband dead, she might just not want to release the music again.
0: Oh wow, bro. So first off, my condolences to the Akpata family, to Niniola. So it's tough, bro. It's tough when you lose somebody. It's really somebody who is plays an integral part in your life, you know. And losing somebody like that, it dawns on you, makes reality dawn on you a lot quicker, you know. It shows you how frail life is, and you know, just you get to confront your mortality, you know, head on, because this is somebody who has been with her through it all. You get me?
2: Yeah.
0: We know Niniola for the kind of music that she does. It's always active music, you know, lively music. You get me? And if you had told me that Niniola had a husband, I would not believe,
2: bro. A lot of people would have doubted, because
0: yeah,
2: it's not made known to the public.
0: She kept such a private life, and I believe that's how you know somebody who is truly happy.
2: Yeah,
0: that somebody, and I respect the husband so much for the fact that he too is the kind of person that did not seek online
2: validation. Yeah.
0: So he was good being in the background, you know. He wasn't the insecure kind of guy that, oh, because of the kind of the kind of song or genre of song that she does. Typically other guys would be somewhat insecure about that kind of thing, but you know, he wasn't just a manager or a husband. He wasn't just a friend and a husband, he was also a manager, you know. So he would push and do all of these things. I remember we've seen him a couple of times in the studio too when he comes over, you know. So, and she was she's a friend of the house, yeah. So bro, it's just harsh. And everybody who I have met that knows him personally always have a good thing to say. Like, and I'm not saying this because of like these are literally people who have worked with him, who know him in the industry, and every single person has something good to say about him.
2: Yeah,
0: it's just crazy that you lose. We lose the best ones, you know. It's always the good ones that be going. I totally recognize that feeling when you start questioning God and all of that, because at a time where you are confronted with some kind of things, you know, it begs the question, you know, what really is life about? If the ones that you want to have alive don't make it out alive, you know.
2: I mean, like, there was this tweet I saw sometimes last week or like earlier this week. I've been trying to like scroll through my phone if I like retweeted it or like saved it to my Edison, but I can't find it. And it's this stuff. It was like jokingly, but people are like saying that it's about God, and people are like saying that I forgot how to put it, but like, if they do everything right for God, I so may God know, like, really see them like that. And I was seeing different people's stories that even though they've not seen that anything, God sit by their mama and stuff like that, but like, they were joking about it though. But like, with what Niola just said, just made me like remember about that. It's fine. In the comment section, people are like laughing and stuff, but even though it was all fun, but like, to those people that are tweeting it like that,
0: yeah, it's like they are speaking their mind to an extent. And yeah, truly bro, it gets a time where you confront the things that you have, the things that you think are, or you have always known to be, this is what it is, you know. Since I turned irreligious, I've gotten a lot of people who have come up to me and say, you never meet a problem, now why you run from church, or now why you don't believe in God. And in my head, I'm like, if that's what it takes for me to actually now see the face of God, then I pray I don't see it, you know, because you are threatening me with something as terrible as that, you know. It's not fun, you know. It's not, if you really look at it in the right senses, it's not something that you want to be proud to say or attached to, you know, a being who is supposed to be all loving. But that's beside the point. I understand where she's coming from. Yes, it's from a point of pain, and those people too are also seeing. But yeah, there has, you always have to have like a sort of whatchamacallit, you have to look at things from the funny point of view. You know, not really. You just have to look at it from a freestyle point of view. That, okay, yes.
2: I've seen this, but I'm like trying to open it now.
0: Yeah, it is what it is sometimes, but what it is sometimes is really harsh.
2: It's really, really harsh. Bro, I don't know why my network does not like open this up, but yeah. We'll just head straight into the next news story, and that is veteran Nollywood actress Kate Earnshaw has praised her colleague Daniel Edson F. Young for his. Before we had, have you like seen the Blood Sisters?
0: Nah.
2: Shame on you, bro. Well, for his professionalism during the filming of an intimate bedroom scene for the series Blood Sisters.
0: Oh.
2: Speaking during a media interview with media personality today, the 53-year-old actress shared details about the behind-the-scenes dynamics of recording the sensitive scene. Ketanji stated that she was semi-clothed during the shoot but felt completely safe and respected due to Etimefion's disciplined conduct on set. She says, "I had a conversation with Daniel about the scene. How far are you comfortable?" And he said, "Sis, no problem." And Ketanji explained. And she further said, "I was bare up with him. At no point did Daniel get aroused. He is a good boy." According to the actress, filming intimate television scenes requires a high level of trust, mutual respect, and maturity between co-stars. She noted that Daniel Etimefion handled the situation with the strict discipline expected of a professional actor. I mean, I've seen the
0: scene movie, that they're talking about, yeah?
2: Yeah, like I watched the full movie, and it was not just once, because in the movie, they made him Kate Henshaw's sugar boy.
0: Oh!
2: Because, yeah, Daniel was friends with her son who died in the movie.
0: So they were like trauma bonding, that kind of thing.
2: No, not really. Yeah, kind of, because she was seeking justice for the killers of her son, while Daniel was her son's best friend, and the son was rich because she's rich in the movie. While Daniel in the movie is just
0: brokey.
2: Okay. So she was now like, "You're always a shadow of yourself," stuff like that. Don't you want to like take charge of your own life and all that stuff? Because she has money. So she was now like, she started turning him to his
0: sugar boy.
2: Exactly. So in the movie, they kissed several times. They were on the bed several times. She was even like sitting down on top of him. You know, this is it, cowgirl? That's cowgirl. Like,
0: I'm trying to see like what that's about.
2: And she was even like, at some point, she was on bikinis too.
0: Rudy!
2: That was why she was saying that she was semi-clothed, because like,
0: yeah.
2: But at the same time, it was just like, what, I've forgotten this actress' name that said that, why shooting movies like this, that there are a lot of people in the room.
0: You're in the room,
2: so like, stuff like, but at the same time, Daniel is a guy, you know, once the lady's like sitting on top of you, definitely at least like get aroused, but she was like, the guy did not get aroused.
0: Yeah, again, it's down to professionality, and I love the fact that she's giving him his props, because a lot of people don't give guys the props, because for a lady, you could be aroused and it will not show. But for a guy,
2: it's going to be obvious.
0: It's definitely going to be obvious, and it takes a lot of mental fortitude for you to be able to actually be. And well, something that people are not taking for they are not taking into consideration is that Auntie Kate has to be one of the most beautiful women,
2: bro,
0: in Hollywood, in Nollywood. Yeah, that woman is gorgeous. You understand? I know guys who already are aroused just looking at her from the TV. Now imagine being in presence of her, you know, playing a steamy role. Trust me, I am losing that bet. Like, don't worry, Auntie Kate is fine. Yes, I might probably lose the role, but yes, I would definitely lose guard in that kind of role.
2: I remember doing interviewed her for this on different grounds,
0: bro.
2: I was like, bro, calm down now.
0: But I was just looking at her. I was like, oh my god, yes. But you know what? It's good. It's amazing that, you know, at least guys are getting their props, because that takes a lot of professionality. As a guy, you know, it takes a lot of willpower for you to detach your mind from what's going on. Mm-hmm. You understand? And you guys know this,
2: because
0: you might choose to want to do something with this head, but this other head has a different plan. You get me?
2: I know, like when she was on top of him, it's like a scene. They're going to like shoot from different angles. Mm-hmm. So there's this cut.
0: Exactly. And it has to be like continuity, because bro, come on, man.
2: I mean, let's just play the audio when she was like saying these nice things about Darlene Etimefion.
3: I had a conversation with Daniel. I'm like, how far are you comfortable? Sis, no problem. So she was topless with him.
4: Right.
3: When you were riding.
4: Yes.
3: Daniel's okay. Yeah, she is.
1: Wait, did you hear that? You were topless with him when you were.
3: But
1: when
3: there's no bruising.
1: Yeah,
3: black.
1: I didn't see. But I know.
3: We talk about cover. Why do you want to cover eyes?
1: I don't understand.
3: I don't understand, Auntie. Now, so he cannot. He did not rise to the occasion. Let me just say. So he cannot. He's safe. He's a good boy. Let me clear that aside.
4: He slept through it.
3: Yes, he's a professional.
4: He is
3: true professional.
1: Yeah, true professional.
2: You can imagine she was saying that at no point did you rise to the occasion. Imagine the story if like he actually rose.
0: Bro, see, like I would have been Excalibur, bro.
2: maybe it's just his wife prayer. You know, his wife came outside. She was like, wife. What was that? The association.
0: The association of married actor's wife.
2: Bro, like they're always like praying for.
0: So basically they were one side of him like fire.
1: How about
0: maid not stand? Maybe my husband did not stand.
2: it's crazy, trust me.
0: But again, it's amazing, man. It's amazing that she's giving him his flowers because he definitely does deserve it, you know. It would have been rightfully excused if he had rose to the occasion. Because obviously, you know, but yeah, and I think if this scene went off the way I think it is, because since it's making a lot of buzz, that means the
2: it needs to go see
0: because if they did get it right, that means the semi-nude, you know, that literally means that they have been listening to what I've been saying. Movies have to have a sense of reality to them. You know, when you are playing steamy scenes, you cannot still be doing a 1982 style of
2: you have to make it real.
0: It has to feel real, look authentic, you know. There has to be some certain level of professionality to it, you know. Like it has to actually look the part, you get me? You know, there are times that you watch you know, steamy scenes like that in American movies, and immediately you are thinking, are these people really doing it? Yeah. They are not, but because they make it look real, they put in all the efforts to actually make those scenes look the way they do. You are invested in the movie because you know that intimacy looks real. You
2: and
0: know,
2: it's not just about like doing a body double or how to do it.
0: Yes,
2: because we know that they still like do it. I think it was in Shanty Town, they had to like do it
0: for Nancy Simmel,
2: but like this one, it was really showing that it was
0: exactly
2: that was on the bikinis and stuff.
0: And
2: like
0: if
2: that.
0: You're an actress and you have to play a semi nude scene, it's a role. You understand?
2: It's your job.
0: Like there's some movies where the guy shows his posterior, you know, and for some movies it's for comic relief, you know, and all of those things. In some actual movies, they just do it for comic relief, and male actors that's in Hollywood. Make male actors take it immediately because, like, why not? Add it if it's going to make it for, like, for me now, I don't mind. I will play whatever the role. I'm not saying I'm going to play what is it called, I don't want to turn Johnny Sins, thank you. But if the role requires you to, you know, be a certain way, semi-nude or whatever, play the bloody role, man. And if you're going to use a stunt double, pay those people equally as well. Because if you feel it is not something that you can do, don't find it easy to just dump it on somebody and not compensate the person well enough. Because that's another thing.
2: I mean,
0: stunt doubles don't get paid. Don't get paid their worth. You know.
2: I feel like maybe it's because I know like swing too much. Maybe like max 10 seconds. Because also in this movie, this Blood Sisters, season 2, There was a scene about ladies getting their, having their shower at the prison, and like, yeah, we saw a lot of like naked women taking.
0: That's how a movie. Okay, now you sold it to me. See,
2: so narrating goes.
0: No, bro. Now you have seen. Now you have just sold it to me, because even if it's a male prison, it's a female prison. People want to see reality. People want to see realistic things.
2: Yeah, that was why last week when you were saying that some people were like saying
0: I got see probably those my comments on the movie were off the comments of other people's comments on the movie.
2: You need to see it for yourself.
0: Because of that alone, I'm going to watch it. You know, that is just the realism I've been talking about. It's like, see, whoever the producer is for that movie, sign me up. Whatever role you need, just sign me up, man. Sign me up.
2: I'm not sure there's going to be a 3.
0: Yeah,
2: it's good for another movie.
0: So exactly. Yeah. Sign me up. You know, I could play the leading role. I could play the supporting leading role. You know, if you need if you need a leading extra,
2: you don't mind.
0: I don't mind. I'll be the leading extra. You know.
2: So on to the next. Actor Baba Ijesha and celebrity stylist Lumini have welcomed their first child together, a baby boy named Kaga Omiyinka. The development was disclosed by Lumini in a post shared on her Instagram page, where she announced the arrival of their son and expressed gratitude for the new addition to their family. In the post, Lumini described the arrival of the baby as a joyful moment for the family. She says, "We are overwhelmed with joy. Our little star has arrived to light up our lives. Our lives are complete." Lumini also praised her husband Baba Ijesha, describing him as a supportive partner and expressing appreciation for his role throughout their journey to parenthood. She wrote, I ask you, my Ijesha, you are one in a million. Your heart is pure. God gave us more than we prayed for. My ever strong man, Baba Ijesha, I love you till eternity." She further described the birth of their son Kaga Omiyinka as a special gift and a privilege, noting that she was grateful for the opportunity to become a mother. But like, ever since she put out this post, I mean, social media has been on fire.
0: Bruh.
2: Because people are like saying that, oh, you know this man that he was in prison for molesting a child. How can you say like, get married to him? What if he gives birth to a female child? Is he like going to do the same? That's one party people. Another party of people are like saying that, yo, if Baba Ijesha was released in November, that is 7 months away from now. Pregnancy is supposed to be 9 months. Are you sure it's Baba Ijesha that is the father of this child? So like, there were a lot of debates online ever since she made this post. And I mean, we're here for the tea.
0: Bruh. So I saw it.

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0: Who are the contenders? 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

Switzerland, Serbia, Turkey, USA, Uzbekistan, Turkey, Ivory Coast. Let's play football.

0: another weekend, another time to sit around the table discussing FIFA 2026 World Cup. What a tournament it's turning out to be. Finally, we're taking our minds away from all the shenanigans off the pitch. Shenanigans, by the way, they're still happening here and there, but we don't care. We're not interested. We're interested in the football, and this World Cup has thrown away a lot of interesting results. And we're going to be touching on that today on the World Cup round table. My name is Joseph Faulkner. I'm in very, very great company. I've got Jude St. Gabriel. Jude, do you realize I don't make that mistake anymore?
1: Yeah. You've repented.
0: Thank you very much. Even though it's that done, I prefer. But hey, Jude, what a week it's been in the world at the World Cup.
1: A tearful week. A tearful week at the World Cup.
0: It has been a good one for me. For all of you at home, in case you're wondering what we are talking about, there were some of you that have discerning spirits. you will understand. But we must confess the football has been good.
1: It's been good. I mean, it's getting better and better with each game. You know, a lot of people said it was boring at the start, but you know, just like the world, typical of the World Cup. Some World Cups start with a bang and some start slowly, and this is just one of them. But it's getting better with each game.
0: Rotimi, second round of games. Any surprises just yet? Well, Rotimi Akinyele is also in the studio, by the way. Good afternoon, Rotimi.
2: Good afternoon. Interesting. One big plus so far in the World Cup. I think we've seen some eyes and losses. I don't quite agree that it started slow. I think with USA beating Paraguay 4-1.
0: That was not slow.
2: Exactly. So that's why I said I don't quite agree that it started slow. And
1: was
2: it's
1: that,
2: just picking
1: was
2: up.
1: Slow?
2: Mexico South Africa was like a movie, you know. So I think it started
1: slowly,
2: with a bang.
1: Yeah.
2: No, slowly. You can't say Mexico South Africa was a slow game, kind of. You can't say the USA game was slow. Even the Canada game, the one they got that equalizer late on, was quite exciting as well. So maybe in terms of
1: goal,
2: the theory part for you,
0: yes,
2: that's the angle you're talking about. But I think, to be fair, it's been quite exciting. I try to bring up a debate somehow. Just to put this out there before you go on to the next person. Portugal DRC started at 6 p.m. There was another game that was played 6 p.m. afterwards. And the complaint was, oh, these guys are really not playing good football. And I said, maybe because the games are starting at 12 noon.
1: Exactly.
2: And some person says, no, it doesn't matter. We've seen games start in the EPL. And that's an interesting debate that I'm trying to look at analytically as it were.
0: You can't compare the weather.
2: Exactly. I don't know. That's the word, Faulkner.
0: No, you can't compare.
2: It's not the same.
0: No.
2: But people said, I said, these guys are professionals. The fact that you get them to wake up early. What time do you wake them up? What time do they go for walkout? What time do they go for
0: breakfast? It's actually, it's even right now.
2: And they have to be at the stadium like 2 hours before kickoff.
0: Right now in North America, it's actually very hot.
2: Well,
1: extremely
0: very hot. You
2: maybe
0: can't
2: some
0: persons
2: will just see that
0: cold weather in the UK. You can't. The runaway joins us from far away. Did you hear the rhyme?
3: No.
2: He's never far away.
3: No. I just had fun last week.
0: Femi is here.
3: How did you guys have fun last week? I felt that there was no way. Yeah, so I said there's no way I was going to have to be part of fun.
0: I've continued that thing I used to do to you people in another place. Leaderboard.
3: Goodness. But one thing I'm going to agree with Jude for is that the tournament has improved. I think maybe he used the wrong term. His tournament has started fast, but the football has improved.
0: Yeah.
3: Right, from first rounds, it has improved because all those mistakes we saw teams throw out in the first round, some teams have corrected it. At least South Africa scored a goal in the second round. Right, didn't happen in the first round. It means that they found their scoring touches.
1: Yeah,
2: and it means
3: they
2: are not okay.
3: They didn't put a lot of teams. Paraguay secured their own win after conceding four.
2: So, Turkey, you know the funny thing about Turkey? If you're looking for improvement, did Turkey improve?
3: They've played well.
1: Hell no.
3: Anybody who's watched it,
2: No. To be fair, Turkey, I don't refer me.
3: That
2: the game against Turkey, the game against
3: Australia,
2: they lost Australia. They actually dominated.
3: Check the numbers. It shows that they were the better team.
2: The same thing.
0: Sorry.
2: No.
0: Team won.
2: Okay. No.
0: Yes. That's what we're saying.
3: They used the ball better, they created the bigger chances. But the other team just whipped
0: it. Dancing around does not make you better. Dancing around with people, then
2: exactly.
0: Dancing around, it's if
3: that South Africa dance around, though. Fuck yeah, it
1: doesn't work
3: for them. They dance around,
1: I'm disappointed, you know. This Turkey team, I'm very, very disappointed.
3: I agree,
1: you know. I saw them at the qualifiers, and then they play good football without purpose. They get to the front, they just cross and just pray that somebody will get to the ball. That is not football.
0: No, but that's not
1: Australia. See, Australia, first of all, before that game, I was talking with a friend of mine in the US. We talked, and I said, look, he said he wanted to put his money on Turkey. And I said, look, Australia, they play scatter football. They will scatter your game plan for you.
0: But funny enough, they have
1: you understand?
0: Scatter football.
1: Yes.
0: They've just been very organized.
1: They've been very organized. That is the scatter I'm talking about.
3: They
1: organized themselves and made and Turkey played into their hands. That also happened to them.
0: Turkey were poor.
1: They were poor.
0: Forget all these
1: people
0: around. Like,
1: and they were even poorer early this morning. They were poorer.
0: Against Paraguay.
1: Yes, they were poorer.
3: Because remember, the Paraguay team finished up with 10 men.
0: Yeah.
1: They played the second half.
3: I mean,
1: the
3: second half.
2: Stupid. Indeed, he forgot the rule.
3: He cannot forget the rule.
0: I forget.

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1: And is it growing after the 2015 Women's World Cup here and now this World Cup? Is the popularity growing, do you think, across Canada?
2: Yeah, I hope so, because they've been building up our soccer community and like how they build up the soccer players from young, finally. It wasn't really there when we were little, so now hopefully these little ones can come up and they have the support that they need to be great.
1: So some mixed opinions there, some different views, hockey, soccer, basketball, all getting mentions, because I imagine this is what you both do anyway, isn't it? Sit around, John and Andy, and discuss, you know, is Canada a soccer nation? Those kind of conversations going on in this household?
3: We always have those conversations, and it's funny because we have the privilege of also knowing numbers when it comes to viewership on TV. This is something that we're privy to, so there's a feeling, but then there's also sometimes the numbers and the stats that back that up. And, you know, especially with soccer, if we talk about that, and, you know, everyone keeps asking, you know, is Canada a soccer nation? I'll take you back, and John can probably elaborate more on this. When he was the goalkeeper coach for Toronto FC, 2016 was their real first great year, where they ended up going all the way to the final, and then 2017 went back to the final and finally won. At the time, I was with TSN. They had the MLS rights. And I would come home, and John would say to me, how come we're not making the highlight reel? We're not number one. We're not number two. Look at what we're doing. So it really takes the team to really win. Like, it wasn't until you went all the way to the Eastern Conference Final that you started getting, like, number one spots on the highlight show.
4: Yeah, it just took forever because, again, it was a sport that, you know, here in North America, it wasn't as mainstream as the others, and it takes time because you need to follow a winner, and people love winners, and it took us a long time to break through that because we had a lot of tough years at Toronto FC from its inception in 2007 to when we got to the finals in 2016. It were some lean years, but once we started rolling, it was fun to finally get the energy of the people backing us.
3: But you still have to keep winning.
4: Yeah.
3: Because when Toronto FC started to do well, the numbers were there from a viewership perspective. Now it hasn't been as great the last few years, so the numbers have dipped. Whereas you compare that to hockey, it doesn't matter if the Toronto Maple Leafs are bad or the Montreal Canadiens are bad. Fans are still going to not just go to the games, but they're going to continue watching on TV. So that's where the real difference is when we have conversations of, is this a whatever sport nation? I say, sure, you know, look at who's attending games, but really the viewers on TV or streaming platforms now, that will tell you the truth. So I think, you know, with hockey, it doesn't matter if the team is doing well or poorly, people still watch. So that's still a bit of a gap when we're talking about hockey and other sports in this country.
1: Because if we're talking about the 48 teams competing at this World Cup, perhaps all but two of them, and two of them are co-hosts, you would say that about football or soccer. You know, it is the dominant conversation in those countries across Europe and Africa and Asia and South America, but not really in the United States and in Canada.
3: Yeah, I mean, in Canada, it's still very much hockey. You have to, if you are considered a fringe sport, let's just say, people jump on board when it's a big event. So the Olympics, everyone jumps on board, obviously, with the Canadian women's national team. They just launched the Northern Super League, the domestic league. So it's in its second season. It's a very small sample size, so I don't think it's fair to compare the numbers to that yet. But yes, for the men, of course, you jump on, everyone jumps on World Cup, European Championships, and, you know, everyone wants to watch that. But then on a regular basis, your pro team needs to be winning to keep people engaged.
4: You know, you have to fight the NFL, and the NFL is a mean machine when it comes to marketing, especially in North America. So you have to fight NFL, college football, hockey, basketball, not only NBA, but college basketball is huge. So you have to fight your way through all that to get some traction. And I'm hoping with the World Cup that we can kind of boost that up again, because you saw a big jump after 94. You know, we talked about the MLS, and you know, in 94, there wasn't a league, and there's finally a league after that because of the World Cup. So you see how it'll bump up, and we're hoping for that with

0: with this World Cup.
1: So you found that in your experiences when you were playing for Toronto FC then, that battle, if you like, to get the attention, it often came if you were winning and if you were being successful.
0: Absolutely. You have to be, I think it's still, a winning team for people to grab onto. It's like, fans came and supported the team, and the fan base is strong, but they always had their teams, and their teams are Toronto FC and wherever they came from. So if the other team that were from where they came from, whether it's, Manchester United, Napoli, if they were doing well, that was their team. But if Toronto FC started doing well, that would be their team. All in all, it's still a huge support to have that, but you have to drag it away from it a little bit, and it comes with doing well.
1: And that's not the case then necessarily in hockey. Canadian teams have had this lengthy drought. Andy, it is 1993, isn't it? The Montreal Canadiens, the last team to win the Stanley Cup from Canada. So that's not necessarily the case. And is that because hockey is just so woven into the fabric of this country?
2: 100%. I mean, you're talking about teams that have been around for over 100 years. So there's such an investment even from a family perspective, right? Because you're someone who's now a fan of the Toronto Maple Leafs, but that's because your parents are also fans, and then your grandparents, and then your great-grandparents. So there's even a history within your family of, my great-grandfather supported the Leafs, and he went to a game, and he actually got to see, George Armstrong, live. And so there's also this great history there that can't be ignored. And a lot of people grew up playing it. You're also told, because it is true, the Canadian experience is in the winter, you go out and you play ball hockey, and you freeze your little buns off, and then you also lose the ball in a snow mound, and you go and you get it, and you have your nets on the street, and you got to yell car when somebody comes. Like, that's part of the Canadian experience, and a lot of people embrace that. So for sure, when something's been around for over a century, and then you have, if we're just keeping it to the city of Toronto, Toronto FC coming on board in 2007 with Major League Soccer, I mean, that's really tough to compare those types of histories. It's just so much bigger, longer, greater with hockey.
1: But is that changing because of the diverse nature of this city in particular, John, and Canada more widely, the multicultural aspect, the fact that we have got immigrants coming into the country with a sporting and soccer background and represented in the national team as well, so changing the makeup of the city?
0: Absolutely. I think that's a huge reason why you see the game growing as much as it's been, especially in the last 20 years, is because of all the immigrants. I've been fortunate to live all over North America, from San Francisco and LA to New York and Chicago, and for me, this is the most diverse of all those cities. And having that together and having that melting pot of all these cultures coming together, you see it now. It's represented with this national team, with the ethnicities and where they came from of these players. And it's amazing. It's amazing to see, and it's amazing that kids can see that now and see that they can grow up and be that. So we hope that drives sort of the youth movement again to this sport, and parents continue to support that.
1: Just thinking about your arrival in Toronto, you didn't cover, did you, his signing for the club, Andy?
2: I was there. I was the sideline reporter when John joined Toronto FC. And, he was near the end of his career. You came on in, right, as the mentor, but he played and you won the Canadian championship for TFC. So I just remember thinking, who's that?
0: No, you saw me trying to squeeze into a seat on the plane.
2: This is true. Our first ever road trip, we took a very, I think there were gerbils in the engine to get that plane off the ground. It was very tiny. And John, as you can see, he's 6'5". And I just remember being very amused at him trying to squeeze himself in the airplane. I mean, I think your head was at a 90-degree angle. You didn't fit.
0: This was the thing. Before that point, we never chartered in MLS. Chartering in MLS was just, no, you flew commercial. And this happened to be the first time I was on a charter. And the plane was like, I was like, oh, I'm going to be on a charter. It's real fancy. And wasn't very fancy. I was crammed in into the seat sideways trying to go out to a game in Utah. So, yeah. Mm. But I saw Andy, so that was good.
1: I was about to say, one of the most important flights you took.
0: Yeah.
1: That is good to hear. Let's hear from one of Canada's players now playing at this World Cup. Jonathan Osorio is the captain of Toronto FC, of Colombian descent. So one of these diverse players that are now playing for the national team. He's the record appearance maker for Toronto. So I asked him, did he always believe he'd be able to represent Canada on the world stage?
3: I did believe that it was possible, definitely at some point. I knew that realistically, maybe it wasn't within reach anytime soon at that point. But I always believed that at some point, yes, it was going to be possible for Canada to play in a World Cup. And yeah, that moment came a little bit later on, and it was amazing.
1: And you've been a part of the nation's rise then, because you have gone through that period of time when it was very difficult to get the victories. There was the lowest FIFA ranking of 122 in 2014 to where the team is now, Jonathan. What has made that rise possible then?
3: Oh, I think a number of things. You know, just the growth of the sport in general in our country, the exposure to other leagues around the world, being shown on TV here, I think was also a factor. I think Canadian club teams in MLS being successful helps. And yeah, all those things help for that next generation to really believe and dream big and believe that it's possible to one point help Canada reach, you know, a high level. And so I think all those things happened. Our grassroots began to improve, and everything began to improve as far as the sport in our country. And yeah, that's what led us to finally getting over that hump and qualifying for a World Cup.
1: You did play some of your football in Uruguay, but came back to Toronto and have set the club appearance record now, played over 400 times for the club. We're going to be there during the World Cup, so tell us what it means to play for Toronto, play and represent that city.
3: Yeah, it's incredible, a true blessing. Haven't taken a day for granted here, and to be able to say that playing for my city, my hometown city, is it's something, you know, not many footballers get to say, and I realize that, and I'm grateful. I'm grateful for that, and it's been amazing that maybe half of my games, or more than half of my games, or all of my games at BMO Field at home, I've been able to play in front of family and friends, and that's an incredible feeling. And it keeps me going. Honestly, it keeps me motivated to keep going and keep it going as long as possible.
1: And toughest opponent you face, Lionel Messi? Would you have to say him?
3: he's definitely one of the toughest opponents, for sure, without a doubt. You know, I also had the privilege of playing against him with Argentina. Not that it's a different Messi, but it's a different version, you know, with different players around him. And so that also was probably one of the tougher opponents that I've played against.
1: So having played your club football in Toronto throughout your career, I know, of course, in the city there are other big teams, the Toronto Maple Leafs. Ice hockey is, of course, huge in the country of Canada. But do you sense this World Cup is a really big opportunity for Canada to develop the sport of soccer there? You know, what can it do for the sport?
3: 100%. I think it's going to expose itself to the casual fan, those that maybe don't know much about football, and they will see how much football is really important around the world, and how popular it is, and how fun it is to be a part of, honestly. And that could really bring on a lot of new fans, a lot of new players, a lot of new young players. And that means a lot of young players dreaming to be at that stage one day and seeing it in front, right in their backyard. All of that makes a difference. So yeah, this World Cup can definitely make a huge impact on the sport in this country.
1: Are things changing? Can we say Canada is a soccer nation now?
3: I think so. I think we have the respect. We've open eyes and have the respect of the footballing world, in my opinion. But you know, to be a real football nation, it takes consistency in a longer period of time. So I think our period of having some success and growing hasn't been too long, that long at the moment. But if we continue at this rate, then at some point pretty soon, yeah, we could definitely consider ourselves a real footballing nation.
1: That's Canada's Jonathan Azzario. With Canada co-hosting the Men's World Cup for the first time, 13 games split between Toronto and Vancouver, we're asking, is Canada now a soccer nation? The Canadian sports broadcaster Andy Petrillo and her husband John Conway, a former goalkeeper and coach for Toronto FC, are with us, or actually we're with them, because they very kindly invited Sports World into their home. So thank you very much indeed for that. So how did we get to this point then? I wonder, was the first time Canada hosted a World Cup, 2015, the women's competition, Andy, was that a significant moment for the sport?
2: It was, because it, more than anything, it proved to the Federation that they could put on a big tournament like this, and it was successful. The Canadians themselves did manage to make it out of the group too, which helped. But from venues, stadiums, proving that they can hold huge capacities, put these games together, from the broadcasting that covered it, and it was successful. That showed Canada Soccer they could do this. And right from that moment, they wanted to bring a men's World Cup here. And the extra motivation, of course, is you have to have a domestic league when it comes to, on the men's side, that conversation to host a World Cup. So it gave extra motivation, and it really started to push the Federation to say, okay, we're going to need this domestic league. And that's, you know, the Canadian Premier League was born in 2019. So you don't have the Men's World Cup in Canada unless you have that. And we know that was also the case for Major League Soccer. 1994, MLS was born because the United States got to host the World Cup. So it was very important, I think, for Canada Soccer, A, with that 2015, to show that they can host big events, but B, turn their attention to the men too, so they can get a domestic league. As great as Major League Soccer has been to a lot of Canadian players, I won't bore you with details, but there's often some restrictions there because Canadians are considered foreign spots on the squad. So it can be very limiting where you can move them. I mean, there are three Canadian teams. I mean, John, you know this, when he was still coaching with them, trying to move players, he's like, we're restricted to Montreal, Vancouver. At least it's easier to do that. And then even with the introduction of the designated player rule, of course, MLS teams are going to use it on superstar European players. So even Canadian players just knew they had to create their own ecosystem, their own roots, to say, okay, if you're a Canadian player, maybe you can go through, whether it's, so we also have what's called League One, which is semi-pro. Go from there. We've had a lot of players from that jump to CPL. And then even CPL, they've moved on to Major League Soccer. And Joel Waterman, who's on the Canadian national team right now, is a CPL alum. So you already see how it's been very beneficial to the sport in this country, and also beneficial to the national team.
1: Yes, because I was talking to people from the Voyagers, Canada's largest supporters group, who were telling me, John, that they'd hoped that this day would come with the World Cup on home soil. They've followed them through very lean times when it was considered a very obscure sport that they were following. But that's all changed then, especially with the infrastructure that's now been put in place with the domestic league.
0: Absolutely. The infrastructure here has done such a, they've done such a good job of building it up to where it is now, going from, you know, being in stadiums that were NFL stadiums to having soccer-specific stadiums at nearly all the cities in Major League Soccer. I think it just shows the commitment in North America to this sport and where it's going because of the money that's flowing into it.
1: And with the players we've seen coming through, then we've talked about that diverse nature, John, but that's the case then, is it? With different players that are coming in from different parts of the world, from different backgrounds, that's really helped the national team, and we've seen them qualify now for two World Cups.
0: Yeah, absolutely. You see the players coming in and where they've come from and sort of having that edge or that quality that those players from that region of the world usually have coming here, and other players that are bringing what they have from their part of the world, and these teams are coming together, and these players, you see how dynamic the Canadian team is and how explosive they are on the attack, and all those players have their backgrounds kind of meld together and just makes this great harmony of soccer at the moment.
1: Well, let's hear from another player from a different background who's now playing for Canada, Junior Hoylett, who represented Canada at the 2022 World Cup. He's of Jamaican descent with Jamaican parents, but he said he had no doubt about who he would represent.
4: Yeah, you grew up in a Jamaican household, and all your family is from Jamaican descent, and they want you to represent your country. But at the end of the day, all I knew was Canadian. I grew up in Canada. All my friends from Canada. That's where I learned the trade of football as well, from being a Canadian program. So I think it was only right to represent Canada and your country, and that's what you bleed through. And that's all I knew at the time. So yeah, of course you have that added pressure of your family wanting to represent their country as well. But I think at the time Jamaica was doing well and Canada was just turning that corner, and I was happy I made a decision to help Canada progress and be where they are now. So it was a pivotal moment not only in my career, but as well as Canada soccer as a whole.
1: And building, of course, what you achieved in Qatar, qualifying for that World Cup in 2022. You talk about that decision, Jamaica-Canada. Well, you scored, didn't you, in the 4-0 win over Jamaica that qualified your team, Canada, for the World Cup. What was that like then?
4: That was so ironic. That was a dream come true. I remember that night I couldn't sleep. It was nerve-wracking knowing that we could qualify for a World Cup. And I woke up and it started snowing. I was like, yeah, we won. Yeah, Jamaica's not made for this, to go and qualify in Toronto in front of family and friends was icing on the cake as well. So, yeah, it's a massive and it's an ironic moment, me scoring against Jamaica to help Canada qualify to Qatar. So it was good.
1: Were your parents saying it's okay now then? Fair enough.
4: They bought their first ticket to Qatar that day.
1: And when you were growing up then, you've got three siblings, so were you playing as many sports as possible? Was it always football or soccer? Or was it basketball? What else was it?
4: No, it was a very, very athletic household and a very competitive household at that. I had an older brother that I played with as well, and younger brother and a younger sister. So now we played every sport. Our parents like to keep us busy and keep us in every sport. And we played basketball, baseball, football, everything to keep us active and keep us motivated and keep us on the right journey. And you get to a certain age that you'd see where Canada excelled and where we really stuck to that. So I have my dad used to play basketball as well in high school. So he was my basketball coach growing up as well, had a sports team. So yeah, we played every sport, and that's what I think kept the athleticism, and you can see in my style of play today, the mobility and style of play to play at the highest level. So yeah, it was a very active family and very competitive household.
1: So playing lots of different sports, football was very much a part of that. But do you sense that this World Cup then, being in Canada, is a really golden opportunity for the nation? Is it a really good opportunity then, with that World Cup being on home soil, to really grow the game?
4: Yeah, of course. Canada is a massive nation, and where Toronto is a very diverse, and you have a lot of, it's a big football community. We have people from different ethnics playing the game of sport, and the nation, the Canada World Cup being in Canada on a home soil could be eye-opener to a lot of families and kids that's not familiar with the sport, go and experience it to fall in love with it, because it's like you say, it's the people's game, it's the world's game, and it's not every day where you get to have the World Cup and a lot of amazing, the best players in the world come out and play on your home soil. So I'm sure it'll bring a lot of more kids into the program and a lot of more families supporting the youth.
1: Is Canada changing? Can we call Canada a soccer nation now then?
4: Of course. I think for me, it's always been a soccer nation. It's just in the early stages, we didn't really have that many outlets to go out and make it to the highest level in Europe or in other countries. And now with the likes of the CPL and MLS really excelling and giving the youth outlets to go out and make a professional career out of it, it's brought a lot of more players to the forefront. And you can see likes of many players had that pathway coming through MLS and make it into Europe, and now you have players that could jump straight into Europe like I did. So now it's an amazing time for the nation, and it's going to just get better and better and bigger. So yeah, I think for me, soccer has always been a soccer nation, but we just didn't have that many outlets and that many opportunities for the youth, and now there's so many outlets and opportunities for the youth, and it's exciting.
1: That's Canada's junior hoylet. And I just wonder, John, as well, I mean, is Toronto very much a litmus test for all things Canadian soccer? Because if it doesn't work here, if it doesn't thrive here, is it going to thrive anywhere?
0: Yeah, I mean, this place is unbelievable with the amount of cultures that are here, you know, and where they've come from. It has to work here. And I think what you'll see is with the participation on the youth level, with the Canadian Premier League coming into existence, and now with this World Cup, you're going to see really what it's made of in the next 5 to 10 years, and how much it's going to grow and how much it's going to jump from this. You know, all the kids watching now Jonathan David, Jonathan Osorio, you know, on the world stage doing what they're doing and wanting to be that, is going to see the participation grow and be supported more and more within the communities.
1: So we've seen then there's the growth of the sport at youth level. There's greater participation now in the sport in Canada, Andy, as well. And the structures are there as well. We talked about the clubs and how it works with Major League Soccer and the Canadian Premier League with stadiums, facilities, coaching structures. Is that comparable to hockey, which obviously has had a lot more years to get all that right?
2: It's getting there. I would still say that it's probably easier to build a hockey rink than it is to get a soccer-specific venue. So that's a little bit of what the CPL, I think, is fighting for at the moment. The Northern Super League, which is the Women's Domestic League, which is just in its second year, they too are kind of running a little bit into those roadblocks because even at the government level, they're having a bit of a awakening now, saying, oh, this is a sport that people care about. And in order to help it grow, we have to start putting in some community resources here to build more of these facilities. I mean, you can just take a drive around the neighborhood here, and I can tell you there's a hockey rink right over there, there's a hockey rink right over there, there's a hockey rink right over there. And even though you'll see a soccer pitch, it's not a professional one. It's not one where you can properly have a semi-pro game, never mind a pro game. So we're still having to work towards that. And yes, participation is higher. It's been that way for the last few years now with youth in soccer than hockey. That could be because perhaps you're coming from immigrant families where soccer is a bigger sport in their country, so they just understand it, right down to financial reasons. It's cheaper than it is hockey with all the equipment. But you're starting to see the growth, you know, as slow as it is. Winning helps. At the end of the day, that's always what it boils down to. And I think it's, you know, really wonderful with our national team. You do see a lot of players who could have represented other countries. But, and this is where I do have to give credit to John Herdman, when he really created a different type of, they call it the brotherhood with the Canadian national team. And he started to convince guys, like Stefan Eustachio is the big one too, who could have, you know, he's a dual national, Alistair Johnson, dual national. They could have gone elsewhere. He convinced them to play for the Canadian national team. And then we know the history there. They go on to qualify for 2022. They never were supposed to. It was supposed to be a trial run for the Home World Cup. And they go and they qualify for 2022. So a lot of that just, you know, has to do with a lot of people coming to Canada, feeling like Canada has embraced them. Alfonso Davies is the greatest example of that, came to Canada as a refugee. So I think there is, obviously, they feel a loyalty to the country. And I hope that they feel the country has also repaid them by showing them all the support now that they're with the national team.
1: But there's got to be that legacy, hasn't there, beyond the World Cup, John? And, you know, we're not quite sure down the line with the Vancouver Whitecaps, very established football soccer team here. There's talk of it moving away to Las Vegas in the United States, which obviously would be a big blow to Canada soccer. So we've got to see improvement, haven't we, after a World Cup?
0: Yeah, I mean, I think the way I would look at that is you see one door closed, you see another one open. I think that creates opportunity, though. You know, that team maybe departing opens up doors for another Canadian Premier League or a more, you know, a team that's more followed in that region. You know, I think that's a great opportunity for Canada to really get behind the domestic league and not support sort of this, you know, bi-country league, I guess you would say, between MLS. And I think that would be, you know, for me, that would be the optimal thing from this World Cup is that you see that grow more and more.
1: Do you still see teams remaining Major League Soccer, if we're talking a few years down the line, or is the hope one day that the Canadian Premier League will be that significant league to ensure they could stay and just play in Canada?
0: Yes, I think that's the goal. I think it should be the goal, is that the Canadian Premier League should be able to do what Major League Soccer is doing north of the border here in Canada. I think it makes a huge difference. I do think you'll eventually only see one Major League Soccer team in Canada at some point. It probably will be Toronto. That's my guess. I think that the MLS would prefer to have everything based on now going to the schedule that you

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13: Welcome back. It is The Law and You on Lagos Talks 91.3 FM. My name is Oiza, and this is The Law and You. So all you need to do is send in your stories, your concerns, or whatever situation it is that you're in, and you'd like to know what legal options are available to you, or what it is, what steps you can take legally to help you get out of that situation or help you resolve that issue. And Barrister Oluwaseun Wajasab will be in with us pretty soon, but while we're waiting for him, I'm going to roll out the phone lines again, and then we'll get started with the program. 0809-234-5913 or 0704-700-8913 or 0704-700-9913. So there's a story that's been making the rounds about a core member, or about the National Youth Service Corps, NYSC, rather. It's about a human rights lawyer who's been threatening legal actions against the scheme over postings to insecure states amid rising kidnappings and raising fresh concerns about core members' safety in Nigeria. Of course, it's no news. It's been an ongoing conversation. Hello, Barrister Shilin. Good morning. Good morning.
14: Hello, good morning. Great to be on the show this morning. How are you? Good morning in Lagos.
13: I'm very well, thank you. It's a pleasure having you. How's your week started?
14: The week has started with a bang.
13: Okay.
14: It's very interesting. It's clear skies.
13: Okay.
14: You know, when you have plenty fights to do,
13: mm-hmm,
14: early in the week, you know that it has started with the bank. So
13: it's about to be a week of Glasgow's. All right.
14: Hopefully that resolves other Glasgow's.
13: Okay, I mean, fingers crossed on that.
14: Yeah.
13: So I was just talking about a human rights lawyer who is threatening to take a case against.

0: against the NYSC over postings to insecure states amid rising kidnappings. And this has raised fresh concerns about corps members' safety in Nigeria. And we all know that it's been a conversation around how corps members often get posted to states faced with serious insecurity issues. In fact, we have read stories, we've got reports of corps members who were either kidnapped or even murdered in captivity on their way to their states of posting, right? Especially in the northern part of the country. So this lawyer, who goes by the name Barrister Festus Ogun, argues that the NYSC's deployment policy exposes corps members to avoidable danger and may amount to a violation of their fundamental right to life and safety. Before we even get to the specifics of this case, as a Nigerian, do you have the right to sue a government organization or institution that you believe is either doing things against human interest, or you feel personally that their activities are affecting you in any way?
1: Oh, yes. A citizen will always have the right to take the government of the day or any government officials, organizations to court.
0: Okay.
1: Because, again, it is the rule of law. That is what underpins our interaction as among citizens, or between government organizations and its citizens, or private companies amongst themselves, or private organizations with individuals. So within the sphere of that interaction, you can take anybody to court. Whether or not you'll be successful with that interaction is a different issue. Now, once an issue a court, the law, and you know, it's a court of law. That's the critical thing that you want to work with. It's a court of law, and the rule of law prevails. There must be a law that allows you to fight for the item that you are raising. So, for example, the state directive principles we have in our constitution that the state is exists for the protection and security of life of a citizen.
0: Mm-hmm.
1: In the case of this person who is saying they believe the NYSC's action violates the law, then you will come and state which law does it violate. Who this person who is suing, because those are things that you call public interest litigations that should have them. That is in the interest of the public. He as a person, we have graduated and finished from NYSC and is not personally affected. But in the interest of the public, because the public issue is subject and test the law, then that person will make the argument before the court. And the NYSC or any institution that will take him to court, they have a responsibility to show up and defend their actions as the law provides.
0: In this case, is
1: the evil resolve.
0: Okay.
1: Yes.
0: Can you hear me? So I was going to ask, in this case, right,
1: yes, I can.
0: Is his concern valid under the law? Whether or not there is a legal provision to back it up. His concern that this scheme is posting graduates to states that are not safe for the corps members. Is that a valid concern under the law? Even if there is no legal provision, you know, specifically stated for that, either under the act that establishes the scheme or in the constitution generally.
1: So, but you see, the nature of our jurisprudence, and what that means, the science of our law, is that if a person feels injured, the law allows that person to ventilate his concern before the courts. It is the court that has the power, after observing the facts, as applied to the law, or the law as applied to the facts, that will tell you whether or not you can succeed. So every citizen can feel slighted, and you have the freedom to approach the courts. And on that basis, you can make a case. So it's not for me here to say that person should not feel slighted or this person should feel slighted. He has the rights, and definitely the law backs him, gives him opportunity to ventilate that concern. If we are speaking socially, nobody wants to go to a place where the risk of injury, of harm, and that is unsafe, nobody wants to go. We can have those social conversations as citizens. But when it comes to then elevating it into compulsion or saying this state should not be receiving citizens by force who have no choice, who have no protection, we can subject that to the law. And all of those things will be matched by the side of the constitution. Because a person can tell you, I have a right to life. And that's posting me to a state that has a high reporting of kidnap of NYC people because they are moving targets is threatening my life, my right to life. If you can make that argument successfully to the court, there may be a new body of law that will emerge from it.
0: Do the parents, now I just also talked about how, you know, there are core members who have had to lose their lives in captivity, or core members that, in fact, a core member trended very recently. He was kidnapped thanks to ransom paid, you know, before he was eventually released. Do parents, or maybe not parents, maybe even the core member himself of such, that have had such experiences, do they have a case against NYSC? Can they make a case against NYSC?
1: It's possible. Because it would not be for me to say no, they can't make it. It's possible. It would depend on the set of facts that have arisen that you can prove, and that you will hold the NYSC responsible for those things. Again, you look at the law. Whether the law as it exists today give them a shield against such actions. So let me give an example. Okay. There are laws that exist to say if a public official does something wrong, you should come to court within 2 months of the occurrence.
0: Hello, Shewun, can you hear me? Hello? Hello? All right. Network issues, I believe. If you're listening and would like to join the conversation, maybe you have a contribution to make or a question to ask, 0809-234-5913. Shewun, can you hear me now? So I lost connection. Yeah, I lost connection with you at the point you were talking about 2 months. You know, you said within 2 months.
1: No, I was saying that generally, a person may have a right to sue, but there are certain things they need to comply with. It could be that you must write a letter to complain within 7 days of the occurrence of that action, or you must sue the government agency within 2 months, or before you sue the government agency, you must give them a written notice that I want to sue you for this issue, to give them an attempt to settle. So in terms of granting access to courts, the law provides that. Whether you will be successful with that action will be on the basis of what you are able to prove to have happened and that has infringed your rights, and the person who did it did not have the lawful authority to do so. So the combination of these things.
0: What do you mean by the person who did it did not have the lawful authority to do so? Who is the person in this case?
1: So let me give you an example.
0: Yeah.
1: You are free to move anywhere in Nigeria at any time. You are not supposed to be restricted. Freedom of movement. But governments may say, because of safety issues, we are declaring a state of emergency and nobody should move between 12 midnight and 6 a.m. in a particular place. The law allows the government to restrict movement under certain circumstances. Even though you have the freedom to move anywhere, it can be curtailed. The law exists that don't torture a citizen. But if the law of a state finds somebody guilty of an offense and the punishment is 5 strokes of the cane, You will take corporal punishment if the person is found guilty. Do you understand?
0: Yeah.
1: So you have those instances where, but remember, the critical controlling factor is that it is the rule of law. The law must provide for it. It is not based on the whims and caprices of an individual or their preference. It is the rule of law.
0: Maybe because I'm not a lawyer, right? Because in this case, I'm thinking I wouldn't have gone to, if a corps member were kidnapped on their way to their state of posting to respond, right, to their call up. So they wouldn't have been on the way if not for NYSC. So what's it called now? Is there no? I've forgotten what it's called. NYSC taking responsibility on a third party basis for what has happened to that corps member. Because first, when logistics people when they have an accident, for example, clients hold the company responsible for whatever happened. Can that not apply in this case?
1: Yes, and that's what I'm saying, that before now, we may not have had the reason or opportunity for some people to ventilate it in court. Maybe because with previous occurrences, NYSC has met with the families and paid some sum for compensation. They have discussed or all of those things before now. But it's what happens with us testing our law, and which the gentleman that you have mentioned, maybe he wants to test this law. He improves our jurisprudence.
0: Oh, okay.
1: It could be the route through which you would, because before now, kidnapping was not such a big reality in our system. And so if there's a development that then shows that certain laws are no longer representative of what we should permit within our operations, it's possible it can get to that point. The courts have done that several times where they look at a law that was validly made

0: Lagos Talks 91.3
1: Yes, so this is Jolly Johnny on the streets. How well do you know Maggi Chicken Flavor? Oh yeah, spell celery.
2: S-E-L-A R-I-E. Celery.
1: Bros, you want to turn into salary? Okay, spell turmeric.
3: T-U-R-M-E-R-I-C.
1: Yes, so...
3: Turmeric.
1: Correct! One carton of Maggi Chicken Flavor for you.
4: Maggi Chicken Flavor with onions, celery, and turmeric. My game changer.
1: Yes, so this is Jolly Johnny on the streets. How well do you know Maggi Chicken Flavor? Oh yeah, spell celery.
2: S-E-L-A. R-I-E. Celery.
1: Bros, you want to turn into salary? Okay, spell turmeric.
3: T-U-R-M-E-R-I-C.
1: Yes, so...
3: Turmeric.
1: Correct! One carton of Maggi Chicken Flavor for you.
4: Maggi Chicken Flavor with onions, celery, and turmeric. My game changer.
5: And then they will come back and say, no, in comparing this with the Constitution of Nigeria, this law is not proper to continue. And when I say validly made, they went to the National Assembly, they passed it, you know, the president assented to it, but somebody tests it and say, no, the law as written offends the Constitution and it should be set aside. That has happened several times and will likely still happen in future.
0: Okay, okay, I do understand you now. So as a lawyer, would you be giving this barrister a spirit of court to pursue the case? Like, go on
5: not?
0: Behind you.
5: Please. We in fact, we don't have for the population we are reported to have. We are not as litigious a nation as we should be for the issues and the kind of laws we should have. Which is why, you know, we want to ensure people have easier

died, I think, last year or so. Age-wise, it was wide. That age band was wide. But Chief would always give us the wisdom of how to fight battles. He would give us some structural guidance on how to survive in our careers then. I was not the only one. Kule Arufin, Chuk Smokogu, those of us that were in marketing then at Guinness, those were the anchors. And when I stepped into Coca-Cola, I now had a new set of anchors, one of which was Shani Adetu. I recognized Shani at that event. And in my 30s, I was privileged then also to meet the likes of Philippe Aivo. These are guys. Philippe was a region manager when I was just stepping into region management as a marketer in Kenya, when I was in Kenya applying my trade as an expert. So I'm telling you, friends, that when you have this set of anchors, they will help you. They provide structural guidance. You need them. They help you avoid catastrophic blind spots, and they will help you challenge your ambition. They are the ones you sit down and say, sir, I want to be this in 2 months. They'll tell you, go on, are you smoking something? It must be cheap. They'll tell you to your face, so you can't. But this is how you can go about it. The second group within that ecosystem are the masterminds. These are your peers. You need to build a tight circle of ambitious contemporaries across different industries. When we started this journey in my career, as a young man, I had, within the industry, I mean, the late Tolu Ogunkoya. Tolu was one mastermind, damn good mastermind. He was a good peer of mine. I remember fondly Androde, who's still my very good ally, brother, friend, is the group corporate communications chief for NMPC. Andy was equally there within the industry. And I talk about my peers across the marketing fraternity, the Lanko Omoyeles of this world, Anna Oyebanjo, Bioke, etc. These were my peers back in the day, and they're still. But we built a tight circle of ambitious contemporaries. But I built across different industries. I had some in oil and gas. I had them in banking. You know what they are? Accountability partners. They are till today. If I see a Lankwe and I have to do anything, I can always go back, default to a Lankwe Omoyele. I can go to a friend. I can go to Andy. Different industries. These are your accountability partners. You know what you do? You share resources. You debate ideas. And you push each other out of comfort zones. You need the masterminds. Then there's the third segment, which I call the catalyst segment. And these are early stage sponsors. These are senior leaders within or outside your organization who notice your execution capability and are willing to put their reputation on the line to recommend you for opportunities. I'd mentioned some then. Back in the day, Brian Dauda, Ekunife Okoli, Chief Ulumba for Guinness. Getting to Cook, I talk of Shani Adetu, Alex Cummins, I talk of Larry Drake. And so many such senior leaders who would notice that this guy has something. And they will recommend you for opportunities when you're not there. I call them the catalyst segments. I was talking about your ecosystem, friends. But what lands all of this is when we get into the point of life integration. So I'm saying build relationships with family support networks, financial advisors, and very great coaches. Could have a health coach, could have a wellness coach, could have a professional coach. This is where you establish the baseline for long-term physical and emotional resilience. At this juncture, you'll then be ready for the next decade. So when we come back, friends, we are going to get into the next decade. And this is talking about the 40s. At this rate, I may have to take it maybe one or two decades a week. But don't go away. I'm going to dive straight in into the 40s. I call it the era of leverage and strategic integration. We'll be right back.

0: Fuck.
1: This is Navigate with ID, brought to you by Corporate Shepherds.
0: Welcome back, my dear friends. It's such an honor and privilege, you know, to be sharing this very, and I hope, useful insights. And for those of you that are just joining, I bid you welcome. If you've been on, the game goes on. But let me put a bit of context so that our new joiners will not be, they will not feel out of space and out of place. It's Navigate with ID. This is your business school on radio. And what are we considering today or for this week? We're looking at a topical issue, and this is coming from a mentee and a bro of mine who asked me to do something for her. She said, Uncle ID, can you please, you know, based on where you are, what you know, and who you are now, can you go back to your junior self with this knowledge and then kind of give me a sense by imagining starting the work in decades from your 30s and taking it through to the 70s? And the big question she asked me was, how do I build a networking ecosystem of partners that will help me cross the different segments of my life? I thought that was very, it was phenomenal. And she anchored it on the initiative Passing the Torch, the philosophy Passing the Torch, which a lot of you will be hearing more and more from me, because this is what my life purpose is about, passing the torch. And so I started the first half of the program speaking to what, you know, building a lifelong networking ecosystem is, and it's not. It is not about collecting contacts, but it is about cultivating a living, breathing portfolio of relationships that will evolve as you do. When you anchor it in passing the torch philosophy, that ecosystem transitions from a space where you are acquiring in your early years to a place of stewardship and then to legacy in your later decades. And so, to build an ecosystem that sustains you across the 30s to the 70s in that continuum fashion, you must treat your relationships like a multi-generational masterclass. And how do you do this? You need to shift fluidly between the student, the peer, and the guide. And sometimes you have all together. In my case, even as you may consider that I have some good experience behind my back, with age a bit in there, still a little boy, still growing. I'm a little boy. I was born May 27th, Children's Day. You can't argue it. You can't change it. It is written, and forever shall be, till I see him in glory. So I'm a child. Take it or leave it. Or if you want to make it like my friends tease me, I'm a children. Friends, what I'm offering is a blueprint. And this blueprint is for mapping your networking ecosystem across the decades. Bear in mind the context that my own Abru said to me, given what you know, how would you help me and help me, you know, to the 30s, 40s, and on beyond? So I started with the 30s, and I said, it's a foundation of execution and competence themed around sowing and learning. Here, the primary objective is to build what? Credibility. It's to master your craft and establish your professional and personal identity. Your ecosystem here is high energy and execution focused. And within that ecosystem, I mentioned the anchors, I mentioned the masterminds, I mentioned the catalysts, and I said, these three will help you run through. So, we're stepping gloriously into the next decade, the 40s. So, if you are in your 40s, hear me and hear me well. To me, this is the era of leverage and strategic integration. How do I know? When I was 40, this was a point and a big shift for me. The big shift happened, I was leaving a job. I spent 11 years at the Coca-Cola company. I was now moving into Cadbury as commercial director. Two different business models. Yes, both FMCG, but their business models were different. And what one had to do was to build on the foundation that I had That's why it's important that in your 30s, you must build credibility. You must master your craft. It was the craft, my craftsmanship, that allowed me step into my 40s with ease, because it was in my 40s I stepped into Cadbury. I became a managing director in that space. And within that same space, I managed Fortune 100 companies, Samsung and L'Oreal. Friends, the theme within the 40s is about scaling and aligning. So perhaps you're in your 40s and you're saying, I don't even have anything. How can I scale and align? It then means you need to step back a bit. You missed the opportunity in your 30s because you didn't build credibility. You may not have mastered your craft. That's why a lot of you that follow that say, hey, see my boss, don't call someone your boss if you are not learning anything from him, because the rolling stone gathers no moss. It's just a rolling stone. Follow it. You have nothing. You've not carried anything. If you don't establish your personal identity and professional identity, you'll just be a rolling stone following a man or a woman who's probably going nowhere and using you. There are too many users. And if you're not careful in your 30s, you'll be used and abused. And abuse here, I'm talking about somebody taking advantage of your intellect and using it as mashed beans or mashed potatoes so that they can trample on you anytime and want you to be subservient. No. When you get into your 40s, you'll pay for it. Because the 40s is about that era of leverage. You leverage on what you have. It's called the lever. Leverage is two words, lever and age. If you have a small iron rod and there's a mighty stone, with all of your might, if you try to push that stone, you cannot, you may not, even with a retinue of friends, this big stone. But if you get this pipe, iron pipe, and you slot it underneath that stone, and you push it with some ounce of effort, the stone will move. That's what leverage is. It's the lever that lifts. It's a lever, and it's a leverage. And then call that in with strategic integration, you come into a space where you scale. And as you're scaling, you're aligning. What am I saying? At your 40s and in your 40s, by your 40s, raw execution gives way to strategic influence. You are moving into serious leadership, managing complex organizational dynamics, and balancing deep family/personal responsibilities. Ho-ho. The day I need to come back and talk about financial planning, you'll find out that by the time you get into your 40s, that's when children are going to university. You want them abroad. What do I do? What do I do? Late 40s into 50s, that's the place you now realize that you're growing in your career. You don't have time to be with your family as you should. And if you don't have a good spouse, working relationship, people talk about, what's this word that we all use? That I want life balance, work-life balance. I started destroying that philosophy a long time ago. I said, there's nothing like work-life balance. It is work-spouse balance. If your spouse is the wrong one, your life no go straight to. You'll be frustrated. You won't be able to walk. And you know, get balance. The person you choose to go on this journey in life with you is critical. That would be the balance that you need. But we've left that age into an age that I call, it's about work-life integration. It's about life integration. It's about all the networks coming together and you managing it. In your 40s, you are moving into serious leadership, whether you own your company, whether you work as whatever. In your 40s, you are moving into serious leadership. You will start managing complex organizational dynamics. And on top of that, you need to balance deep family and personal responsibilities. This is where the rubber hits the road. That's why you find a lot of people are not balanced when they get into their 50s and 60s, because they missed that train in the 40s. And they missed it because in their 30s, they were singing Lullabies, they were not serious. They didn't build their own structure. They were relying on somebody called the Godfather. Godfather carries you in your 20s, 30s, and 40s. He will drop you in your 50s and you'll be empty. You will remain a Don Bosco, yes, sir. But in your 40s, you need three kinds of people within the ecosystem. Number one, the strategic partners. I call them the enablers. Who are these people? These are your peers, the same peers that you had in your 30s, who are the masterminds. They are the ones that you need to align with them, to those who command resources. Align with peers who command resources in your 40s. Not everybody and anybody. You know, this is where cross-industry collaborations happen. I don't make friends only in marketing and communications industry. No way. I make cross-industry collaborations happen. You come on this side, I'll be there. Public service, yes. This, there's there. You need trusted collaborators in legal, in finance, in governance, and technology in this age to help you execute large-scale visions. Because as you're growing in your career, in responsibilities, it becomes a bit more complex. Organizational dynamics become a bit crazy. And if you work for a multinational, well, the headquarters is somewhere in Europe or America or Asia, whatever. Guy, you need to know God for yourself. And it starts by you understanding who your collaborators are and treating them as enablers. I always had strategic partners. In my early time and 40s, that's when I found myself in the World Federation of Advertisers. I was Advan president. And I took it upon myself to travel, to attend conferences at my cost. Not company sponsored, but I was noticed. You know, I listened for the first time to the managing director, Stefan Locke, of the World Federation of Advertisers, when he sent a tribute for my 60th birthday. I need to play that back. I need to drop it in certain circles because many of you don't understand what I'm saying. But I'll do something. I've not had the privilege to look through the spectrum of those that sent tributes. I refuse to look at it. I saw some clips on the day, but there's a wide array, and I've said to the production company, they'll put it together and I'll drop it on my YouTube channel. And I want you to go see what I'm telling you right now. You will see a plethora of relationships that are built across board. So by the time I'm getting to 60, I'm not just waking up. Their strategic partners are built over time. Across country, geography, locations and all. You need it. The second set of people you need within this spectrum is who I call the gatekeepers. These are the sponsors. These are big brothers. So even within my own small Akwa Ibom setting, I have big brothers. Big brothers like Udomi Noyo. I have big brothers like Udemo Fort, who is in our industry. Udomi Noyo was vice chairman at Mobil. They are gatekeepers. They are sponsors. You have to cultivate relationships with board-level executives. I look at my big brothers within that come from my own side of neck of the woods, Aneka and Opana, and their manners, Etima Mana. They are board-level executives. They are gatekeepers. They are sponsors. They are Kwaibom executives. I will start from my Jerusalem. Then I step out and I come in within the outer sphere. I then begin to see others, board-level executives, institutional leaders, and policymakers. These individuals open doors to spaces where systemic decisions are made because they know you and they trust you. You've been able to exercise your craft, remember, that you built. And so when you get into any situation and you need them, they will tell you what you need to do, where you need to go, and how you need to play. But many of you do not build. You don't water that plant. You don't nurture it. You don't see that it's a mentality of a farmer that keeps you. Your 40s is the era of leverage and strategic integration. If you miss it, by the time you get into your 50s, which is about institutional power, you have to start paying. Why do you think politicians, some of them will sit back, you see them in the Senate, they will tell you, oh, I've known this guy, we've been in the struggle. Which struggle? They've been in different parties. And they jump like monkeys from one tree to the other. They are jumping together and they are seeing each other. But what these guys have done is that they build strategic partnerships. Many of them in their 40s, at least in the last dispensation that we've had, you've had from 1999 to now, you've basically had what? 20, what years? It's been 27 solid years. 2 decades going to 3. So some of them have cultivated these relationships. And so, regardless of what you do, they are tied, they are yoked. And so, once they are yoked, they are sworn to their own secrecy and sworn to their own creed and code. That's why it's going to be difficult to break the code of the political class in Nigeria. Because these guys have scaled and they are aligned. And many of us are fooling ourselves on the outside and we can only make comments. We run commentaries and the commentaries do not get us far. Because these guys understand that in the 40s, raw execution gives way to strategic influence. They corner the resources where they know they need the money. They give themselves the contracts. They open different companies, isolate every other person, and they keep feeding fat. And when they come out, they make you feel that you are part of them. But the truth is, you are not. Because you're not part of that gang. When I talk gang now, I'm speaking that gang, the gang real. The same thing happens even in corporate. That you find that you had this same set. Take it to the military. You find that a certain set of officers in their 40s will be in the same, they'll be in the same set. The core set. They will not be far from each other. That's why when retirement comes, when retirement time comes, you find all of them about the same, their peers, same age. They're all being exercised and asked to leave. Any of their services, security services, military, police, whatever. I'm showing you that institutional integration is not by error. Now, because of the level of falsification of age, certificates, and all of that, it gets distorted. So you ask yourself, let us take it into sports. Look at the likes of JJ Okocha. Look at their range. Footballers that have played for this country, the ones that are in their 40s, you'll find them in a certain space going to their 50s. Dan Amokachi, Kanu Wankwo, and the rest of them. You'll see them. Finidi George. Now, anybody that had falsified his age, you'll find him, he can't hide again. He'll be in his 50s into 60. They say, but, oh boy, you play under 17 now, like Philip Osondo. I've not seen that guy in ages or heard of him. He was the spectacle under 17 many years ago, Philip Osondo. Osondo go play short, television self go hear him. You think your TV had speakers. But that was the shot of a 17-year-old. That was the era. So when falsifications come, it distorts. So you find that in the 40s, those that are in the 40s, when those are not meant to be the 40s or who had found themselves
2: aggravated.
3: Yes, so this is Jolly Johnny on the streets. How well do you know Maggi Chicken Flavor? Oh yeah, spell celery.
4: 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R-I-E. Celery.
3: Bros, you want to turn into salary? 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
2: T-U-R-M-E-R-I-C.
3: Yes, so.
2: Turmeric.
3: Correct. One carton of Maggi chicken flavor for you.
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3: Yes, so this is Jolly Johnny on the streets. 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
3: Yes, so.
2: Turmeric.
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0: Is what I call the next generation pipeline. These ones are the early torch bearers. You know, when you are in your 40s, when you are in your 30s, when you are in your 20s, know that there are people in their tents. For those of you in your 40s now, you need to intentionally look downwards. Please, I beg of you. Because you will need them on your way up. Start identifying high potential professionals in your professional space. Whether you are in marketing, in sales, whether you are in oil and gas, whatever sector you play, in teaching, whether you are in engineering, whether you are in politics, whatever area or scope you play. You must intentionally look down. I call them the early torch bearers. Start identifying high potential professionals and players who will be in their late 20s or early 30s. That is your own mandate. That is the mandate you should stand on.

0: Wow, Rashid, thank you very much for that.
1: You're welcome.
0: Okay, now I am going to do something for you.
1: Oh, okay.
0: Now, it's interesting that he titled that album African Sweet.
1: Mm-hmm.
0: Okay, that's what it was called.
1: Right.
0: I
1: just want you to know, I don't know everything about Abdullah.
0: I understand. I understand. No, you get where I'm going. That struck me because from Nigeria, there was a gentleman who migrated like Abdullah from Nigeria and was in Liverpool. Ended up in Liverpool where he lives in the 50s as well. And he wrote something called The African Suite for Strings.
1: Oh, okay.
0: And he took some Nigerian classical pieces and also created this suite. So I would like to play one of them for you. Okay?
1: Because
0: but now there's a difference here. Abdullah, the recording that we have of Abdullah, he was playing.
1: Right.
0: It was him recording with the orchestra. In this case, these were recorded much later after Fela Showande's death. His name was Fela Showande. These were recorded by other groups in Canada, orchestras all over the place. Okay, but that's the difference. That's the difference. So this is called Akinla, AKINLA. So just have a listen to this. Okay. All right.
1: Okay.

0: So that's a little something for you. Okay, so he also, I mean, you can hear from the arrangement that this is an African.
1: It's an African, and it's amazing. It's very classical and
0: yes,
1: a Mozartian.
0: Yeah,
1: the Mozartian influences there.
0: Yeah,
1: yeah. It reminds me of. I mean, do you know that famous Joseph Bologna, the Black Mozart, that existed at the same time that Mozart was alive?
0: Oh no, I never heard of him. No.
1: Oh my gosh, you need to go. There's actually a movie about him. It's called, I think, it's Joseph Bologna.
0: Joseph Bologna. Okay. All right.
1: Yeah, he was half Asian and half.
0: Okay.
1: I don't know if it was. I mean, I don't know which European nation, but okay. Basically, he was a prodigy. He was a genius,
0: all right.
1: And he was respected by Mozart. In fact, even stood in for Mozart. Oh. At one of the concerts that Mozart couldn't do, and he basically conducted the orchestra for Mozart.
0: Listen, you know,
1: Joseph Bologna.
0: This is why I do this show. I mean, I'm learning stuff from you. You're learning stuff from me.
1: Yeah, exactly.
0: And the thing is that there is so much that's been created and is still being created on this continent. There is so much, and why I felt it was important, you know, for someone like yourself to come and speak about this, because right now. In the world, there's this awareness of jazz from the African continent.
1: Yes,
0: but if you don't listen to the likes of Abdullah Ibrahim and Walter Mankuku and
1: Mokhetsi, yeah.
0: And if you don't listen to them, you won't understand where it came from. You know,
1: yes.
0: because I had a very rude awakening last year. I've been doing the show. I did not understand something. The heritage of jazz in South Africa is at least 100 years old.
1: Yep. Yes.
0: The rest of Africa, we are still trying to find out what our sound is. You guys are filtered. We are at the point where, you know, we're still trying to pick pieces up from here, and we're still trying to form what is the sound from the rest of the continent. It's there. It's
1: yes.
0: there, but we don't have the history that you guys have. We just don't. You know, it's incredible the depth that you have. And what brought it home to me was I was at the Mzansi Jazz Awards.
1: Yes.
0: And I was invited to come and give an award to Thabo Mkhize.
1: Well, Thabo Mkhize, yeah.
0: Yeah. I gave him a Lifetime Achievement Award.
1: Temba Mkhize, sorry.
0: Yeah, you know, it's not my language.
1: Yeah,
0: not Temba
1: Mkhize.
0: You know? So, and in the process, I got to learn that a musician who played there, Sydney Mavundla, Africa,
1: yes.
0: Temba's son, plays with him. Okay,
1: yes.
0: So that's two generations. And then I think
1: yes.
0: Africa is also mentoring the next generation coming up. You know, so it was honestly the realization of this, I was stunned.
1: The mentoring... I'm sorry to break away.
0: Yeah, sorry.
1: But the mentoring aspect is so important and valid. I mean, it's so valuable.
0: Mm.
1: I mean, I experienced it when I was. I mean, you know, I spent a lot of time in the States, between the States and South Africa, and being there, I was so amazed at the level of mentorship that takes place by the older musicians toward the younger musicians, and how respectful the younger musicians are towards the older musicians, and how information is passed.
0: Yeah.
1: I mean, between the different generations, it's amazing.
0: I mean, so in my process, I've had a real education over the last 5-6 years. I mean, right now you've got the likes of Benjamin Jepta coming up, but if you don't know about Herbie Swahili, you won't understand. You won't understand where Benjamin came from.
1: Correct.
0: You understand. So these
1: Victor Antoni. Herbie Taudi came from Victor Antoni.
0: There you go. Three generations.
1: Yes.
0: That's what I mean. Every point, doesn't matter whether it's a younger musician or an older one, you find there's three generations. They're either in the middle or they're at the current, but there's two generations behind them. So it's amazing.
1: Absolutely.
0: It's amazing.
1: Yes.
0: Listen, we don't have that. I wish we did, but we don't have it. Not yet.
1: Yeah, I mean, you know, Fela Kuti played a really powerful role. I mean,
0: he did.
1: And bringing funk, I mean, to Africa, basically.
0: He did.
1: And you know what I mean? And you know, So we kind of underplay, I mean, that influence. In fact, him and Yuma Sakala,
0: they did wonderful collaborated. Yeah, but here's the thing. Yes. Here's the thing. Mm-hmm. Afrobeat, which he created in the end, is based on a 12-bar rhythm. It's based on a 12-bar rhythm. So I think the reason why we don't have the same heritage as you guys is because Fela went a different way. He didn't sort of stay on the jazz track. He sort of veered. But the musicians that are playing, we have jazz musicians, great jazz musicians in Nigeria, but we're still trying to find our voice.
1: There's a few in South Africa. There's a few really good jazz musicians.
0: Yeah. There are, like Joe Kunaji. I played a track by Joe Kunaji today, who's hooked up with Ngisi Gagana. You know, so there are. Kunle Ayo used to be down where you are, but he's back here. You know, so there are all of this. There are
1: individual Nigerian musicians
0: who are brilliant.
1: In the US, who are doing great things. Okay. Yeah.
0: Rashid, listen, you know. Oh God, we got 30 minutes left. I would like to get through some more music. Shall we play The Wedding?
1: Okay. Yes, please.
0: Okay, let's do The Wedding and then we'll get back. Then Brenda's disappeared. She needs to come back. or maybe she's just listening to us. Brenda?
2: Well, I'm enjoying listening to you, gentlemen, but I'm going to be jumping off very soon because I can see that you're getting along like a house on fire.
1: We need that female voice.
0: We need your voice.
1: Peter, you have to talk to Brenda. Brenda's a huge reservoir of knowledge.
0: Should I tell you this? Brenda and I, we connected. I think Brenda. I think it was around the time when you were just before you got the International Jazz Day thing. That's when we started talking. Yes,
2: absolutely.
0: When we started talking. But we've been talking for the last 4 or 5 years. But we didn't actually meet each other until this April. So Brenda is my sister. She is a vault of knowledge. She's an absolute vault of knowledge, which is why she's here. So I know. I know. In fact, I asked her before I asked you. And in the process of trying to find someone else, that's when your name was given to me. So I asked Brenda. So, and then when I saw your profile, I saw that she was also one of your friends. I said, perfect. She's following. Great.
1: Oh, fantastic.
2: Well, I mean, I've got a lot of appreciation and respect for Rashid. And him and I have a long-standing appointment that we are working towards. But I just wanted to say, I think it's important to have these conversations about ourselves as Africa and to dig deeper into where else is the work that we don't know has happened on the continent, you know. So, please, let's play the music as well.
0: Okay. So I'm going to hit show. I'm going to hit The Wedding now. Okay, let's go. Okay, here it goes. Oops.

0: Yes, sir. Yes, Rashid.
1: Yes. Yeah, you know, this interesting. I think you should continue with Brenda, but I just wanted to say something about the song Takwe, which I forgot to mention.
0: Okay.
1: You know, that song is, I mean, it's such a, it's got such a, a powerful branding quality about it.
2: It is.
1: And the night I wrote the eulogy for Abdullah, I mean, that song came into my head and it inspired me to write a song in tribute, in honor of Abdullah.
0: Okay.
1: And the song, I called it, and I finished the song literally in like 30 minutes, you know, 30 minutes, because it was just downloaded basically. And I called it AI. The song is called AI. And and then literally a day later, I stumbled on a video that said one of Abdullah's favorite names that he loved people to call him was AI.
0: Really?
1: I couldn't believe it. I was like stunned.
3: So he whispered in your ear.
1: I mean, it was incredible. I couldn't believe it. It was, you know, but that's just a little note, you know, anecdote to share.
3: Well, I mean, I don't want to make like, you know, I have to say something. I think the conversation is so deep and beautiful.
0: Yeah.
3: I just wanted to talk about, you know, for me, I asked myself where Abdullah was mentally on the issue of the fact that he was living in Germany.
0: Yeah.
3: I think he had a home in New York, and but he was regularly coming to South Africa. And yet it never felt like he left home, because his music was so alive here in South Africa in terms of how we lived it, whether it's on the radio or even how people responded when he came for his shows back home.
0: Yes.
3: You know. But also, you know, when you look at this sense of discipline around how he applies himself as an artist, and obviously, you know, as a devout man, you know, who prayed, I asked myself how he made such a brilliant businessman. He was a tough negotiator.
0: Mm-hmm.
3: He knew his worth as a musician as well. You know, just bringing these two together was very interesting for me. And I realized that it can only come from somebody who has lived so long, has worked in so many different places and in so many different circumstances, that he understood the game. You know, I can only admire him for that. Both him and Huma Sikela remind me a lot about that side of the business. And for people that saw music as a human effort, but understood also the business side with so much clarity.
1: So true. So true.
0: Now, one of the things that I picked up on from everybody was that he didn't play nice with others.
1: No, he didn't suffer fools, as Brenda said. He did not suffer fools. And don't forget, he was a martial artist. I think he was a third Dan black belt.
0: Oh, really?
3: Black belt, yeah.
0: Oh, wow.
3: Yes.
1: Oh, wait. So, I mean, you did not mess with Abdullah. And he would give you that. He would give you that energy, you know, that vibe.
0: Okay.
1: If you brought any sort of, aggression or sort of negativity in his space,
0: he could take care of himself.
1: Yeah, he could take care of himself.
0: So he was no lightweight. Huh?
1: No. But also he grew up, you know, with in the townships and the Shabins, playing in the Shabins, where gangsters forced the musicians to, they had a 3-hour gig. They ended up playing 12 hours because the gangsters were enjoying the music so much and threatened them that if they left, they could either lose a limb or their life.
0: Oh, wow.
1: So they had to play until the gangsters were completely drunk and out of it, and then they could leave.
0: Oh, wow.
3: What a tough one.
0: Okay.
3: Great storyteller, though. Great storyteller. Okay. Enjoy
0: I think so. So, listen, let's do Tintiniana.
1: Yeah,
0: yes?
1: There you go.
0: Okay, good. Here goes.

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1: This is Jazz and Conversations with Peter the Bassman on Lagos Talks 91.3.
2: Okay, we're back, Rashid. Okay, Rashid, we've got 15 minutes left.
3: Brenda, please go.
2: Brenda. Brenda.
4: Brenda. Okay. Leader, he almost like says, you've got to show up. I just wanted to appreciate, the opportunity that we're talking about, Abdullah, and that it doesn't stop here.
2: Yeah.
4: His music lives on. But it I wanted does. To ask you, Rashid, if we were to ask, what do you believe Abdullah left the world? It's a very broad question. How should we remember him, and what for as a musician, as an artist,
2: and
4: as a wise man?
3: Abdullah, I would say it's authenticity, and then also living the principle of what life meant to him, the principle of your environment, the principle of family, wedding, the song Wedding. I know it was written because while people would celebrate the wedding as a coming together of people, for him the wedding was about the difficulty of being in love with somebody, but because of circumstances and what you do, you're forced to be apart from each other.
2: Okay.
3: And the pain and from that separation, even though the wedding, the bond is there, and the love is there, there's that pain. So Abdullah was that deep, you could go beyond just the superficial, and he went into the deeper meanings of things, in the life of people. And so authenticity for me is the, he was authentically South African, and then he became a world icon. Representing what artistry means.
4: And as a composer yourself, Rashid, I read somewhere somebody was saying, Fly Easy, the king of composers, was just talking about his incredible composing style and what it represented. A little bit about that. I'd like to hear from you.
3: It's so interesting that Abdullah was basically self-taught, and he did get a chance to go and study at Juilliard. He studied there for a year through a Rockefeller foundation grant. That just enhanced what he had already known already. And he was, when he was embraced by Duke Ellington could see the promise and the genius in Abdullah, and he left Abdullah with his orchestra for five performances that he couldn't make, and Abdullah had to conduct and play Duke Ellington's orchestra. Can you imagine that?
2: Yeah.
3: At that time, Abdullah said that he was so insanely nervous because he wasn't at the level, as a player, he admits.
2: Yeah.
3: And this is again talks about the authenticity of Abdullah. But Abdullah was always searching for the unheard. He was searching for,

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3: Join the conversation.
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6: My name is Paul. 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